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3: And we do want to thank you for joining us today here on Crosstalk. Friends, there's a word that is used constantly in the news and politics and the educational system and social media posts and street demonstrations. The word I'm referring to is racism. Our modern culture divides humanity by skin color, by ethnicity, and by heritage, and as a result, we're becoming more and more at odds with one another. You know, so often we hear that phrase, follow the science. But what does science say on this issue? And more importantly, what does the Bible teach on this issue? Well, our guest today has confronted one of the most divisive issues of our time with the biblical clarity and scientific insight. He traces humanity back to our common origin in Adam and Eve and demonstrates the concept of races is a social construct, not a biological reality. He's authored a book that's been fully updated that challenges readers to see others not as members of different races, but as relatives created in the image of God and in need of a Savior. Joining us today, we welcome back Ken Ham, the founder of Answers in Genesis and its life-changing attractions, the highly acclaimed Creation Museum and the world-renowned Ark Encounter. Had the privilege of visiting both of those just last month. Ken is a biblical apologist. He's an author of multiple books, including Divine Dilemma, that's understanding death, disease, and suffering, Divided Nation, about today's culture wars, The Lie, unraveling the myth of evolution in millions of years, and Miraculous, the Ken Ham and Answers in Genesis story. He's also a blogger, speaker on Answers with Ken Ham. Their purpose is to equip Christians to face the challenges of culture, restore the foundations of the church, and share the gospel confidently. His core message stresses the importance of biblical authority from the very first verse of Scripture. And with us today discussing his newly updated book, One Blood. Ken, thanks for joining us today.
4: Hi, it's great to be with you again, Jim.
3: Well, Ken, we're going to get into the book momentarily, but congratulations. Just a couple of weeks ago, you had celebrated the 10th anniversary of the Ark Encounter, and I know that there were many naysayers, but this attraction is having a life-changing impact, or should I say a eternal impact on many. That's 10 wonderful years.
4: Oh, that's for sure. You know, it's interesting. It's the 10th anniversary year of the opening of the Ark Encounter, as you say, and of course we celebrated that, and there were thousands of people that came as guests to the Ark during the week that celebrated that particular opening.
3: Mm-hmm.
4: And yet at the same time, you know, you talk about naysayers. Well, there were about 40 atheists that gathered outside the Ark on the Sunday after the opening celebrations to protest the Ark, and their big sign that they've been holding up each year for 10 years says Genocide and Incest Park. It's just totally ridiculous. And they make claims about us using taxpayer money to build the Ark, which is totally false.
3: Mm-hmm.
4: It's just absolutely a lie. But, you know, the interesting thing is, I think we give them purpose and meaning in life, so they can go and do that.
3: Provide a
4: and
3: job for them.
4: Team went there and to witness to them as well. And
3: mm-hmm.
4: they found when they got them on their own individually, they didn't even agree with each other, and no one even knew any evidence that, you know, they had that we used taxpayers' money to build the Ark or anything. And so, you know, when you get them on their own, you just find out they're just very lost people, you know, and they need the Lord.
3: Yeah,
4: but you know, it's interesting, in the 10 years since people have been coming to the Ark, The research

0: research we've done shows year after year after year, and between the Ark and the Creation Museum, we get a total number of about 1.5 million visits a year, visitors a year, and about 100,000 people or more say they become Christians as a result of coming to the attractions, about 70,000 to 80,000 a year at the Ark. So it's an incredible evangelistic attraction, that's for sure.
1: And also always on the grow. I mean, the new Welcome Center there at Ark Encounter, and the Creation Museum, a wonderful new dining area that's large and accommodates lots of people coming in. The exhibits that change out from time to time as well. And there's always something happening afoot there at these two attractions.
0: Oh, certainly. And, you know, the new Radiance exhibit we opened at the Creation Museum, which deals with the issue of identity.
1: Right.
0: And that's a big issue with the younger generations today in particular. And then coming next year, it'll be certainly there in March, but sometimes toward the end of February, the Megiddo exhibit, which is a phenomenal archaeological artifact from Israel. It's a massive floor mosaic, but it has an engraving in it that tells us that Jesus is God, and it's the oldest known archaeological artifact reference the fact that Jesus is God. It's 3rd century, and there's a lot of other artifacts to go with it and some documentaries and that, and we're setting up a special place at the Ark that'll house traveling exhibits, and this will be our very first one, and we're doing it in association with the Israeli Antiquity Authority. So we're always bringing in things for people to come and experience.
1: And friends, if you've been, so I've been there before. If you go now, I mean, you're going to see things you haven't seen before, and there is so much to take in, and certainly commend Ark Encounter and Creation Museum to you and your family, your church groups, a great place to converge upon. And despite the huge success of Ark Encounter, now 10 years, the media continues to smear you and continue to smear what you're doing there.
0: Yeah, it's interesting, particularly the Cincinnati Inquirer, for instance, and other certain secular media. It's interesting in the local community around here, and actually the local news media look on us very, very favorably because they know the impact this has had in Northern Kentucky. Mm-hmm. But across the river in Ohio, it's a bit more liberal over there in Cincinnati, and so they wrote an article just trying to denigrate us and trying to make out things that just aren't true. And then there was an article that came out with a video by this writer, and she's very, very liberal. But in this video, she started off by, you know, mocking the Ark. It's interesting. She talked, you know, about dinosaurs and the Ark, mocking us for believing dinosaurs are in the Ark. And a video showed a picture of a pterodactyl, which actually is not a dinosaur. The flying reptiles are not dinosaurs. Dinosaurs only refers to the land-dwelling animals that have particular characteristics, walk with their legs straight under them, and so on. But then she goes on at the end and says, so from Noah's Ark to January 6th, and so tries to relate it to what happened on January 6th in Washington, D.C., and they try to put us into the, you know, or these people are Christian nationalists, and these people, you know, they're basically terrorists and so on, and all because we believe the Bible.
1: No doubt, like the scoffers at Noah's time. And,
0: exactly.
1: Yeah. Well, Ken, today we've invited you on. You've just updated and brought to light so many current illustrations and issues in your book, One Blood, One Race, One Origin, One Savior, One Blood. And we'll get into some of the details, but what compelled you to write this book?
0: Well, you know, every few years I do look at books that I've written, and, you know, our message matures, we gain more information. The Bible's message never changes, of course.
1: Right.
0: But I wrote the book One Race, One Blood quite a number of years ago, and I thought, you know, I'm going to rewrite it, add in a lot of new material. Mm-hmm. All the basics will be there that have always been there, and add in all new illustrations, and also add in some new information, like I included one chapter on alien races, which is interesting because now people are talking about UFOs and so on. So I wanted to totally update this book. So it's not just an update. It's a bit of a rewrite and all new illustrations and put in a whole new format.
1: Mm-hmm.
0: And it's very, very important because you hear the term racist used so often in politics. And in fact, it's used so often, and they call people racist because of this or that or whatever. And that in itself really undermines what the true message of the whole issue of race is all about.
1: So what drew your interest initially to even write about this?
0: Well, you know, it goes back to 1975, would you believe? And that's when I first became a public school science teacher in Australia. And that's really the embryonic beginnings of the Answers in Genesis ministry, because the first science class I had, students said, "Sir, we heard you're a Christian, but how can you be a Christian? Because we know the Bible's not true, and why isn't the Bible true?" I asked them, "Well, because of what our textbooks teach about evolution and millions of years." And then one student said, "And Noah couldn't get the animals on the ark." And I realized that these students needed answers, and I started to do that. In fact, back then, you know, we had the freedom in the public schools to be able to do this. You wouldn't get away with it today in most public schools, but back then it wasn't a problem. And so I made sure I taught them what was in the textbooks about evolution, but then I taught them why I didn't believe it was true and what was wrong with it. And at one stage, we got onto talking about so-called ape men and, you know, man supposedly born from the apes. And then I taught them about the Tower of Babel and taught them about, you know, God making Adam and Eve, and we're all descendants of Adam and Eve and so on. And the Tower of Babel formed different people groups. And after the class, there were three girls from the Aboriginal community, very dark-skinned girls, who came up to me and they said, "Mr. Ham, could you tell us more?" And then I realized, I thought, oh, wow, of course, because the Australian Aboriginals in Australia, did you know that there were scientists that sent people to Australia with instructions on kill the Aboriginals, skin them, and boil up their skulls as specimens for museums, because Darwin taught in his book, The Descent of Man, that's the one that followed The Origin of Species, he taught that the Australian Aboriginals were the missing links in evolutionary history, and they were close to the apes, and therefore they were really early in the evolution of modern man, and so that they were lower on the mental scale, and they were primitives and all the rest of it, and they were treated as animals, and they were killed as animals in Australia. And I realized, wow, this is so important for these young ladies and for everyone else to understand, wait a minute, we're all one human race, and we all go back to Adam and Eve, and we're all related to each other. And I realized how important it was to start to talk on that topic and to practically apply the history in Genesis 1 to 11 to the human race. And I'll tell you what was interesting, Jim, when I first came to America in the 80s and speaking in churches, and then we came over here permanently in 1987, I was absolutely shocked by the racism in churches. And see, in Australia, it's sort of not like that. But over here, incredible racism. And you know, then to find out and realize that back in 1925, one of the main biology books used in the public school classrooms for science in America taught that there were five different races and the Caucasians were the highest race. That's what students were being taught in America. And I thought, no wonder that there's this racism that based on Darwin's ideas. Now, there's lots of reasons for racism, and different things fuel different sorts of racism. But no doubt, generations over here were taught that, you know, the Caucasians were the highest and more advanced race, just like Hitler was doing. And,
1: yeah.
0: And so I realized, wow, this is an important message for the church in America. It's important, a message for people here as well as around the world.
1: Well, friends, that's really the foundation for this book we're talking about today, One Blood, that Ken has totally revised, updated, full-color illustrations, and really seeking to reach a new generation to understand how biblical and scientific truths destroy racism. So we're going to take a quick break, and we'll come back further into the book itself and talk about many of the concepts. And, yeah, we're going to get into that aliens as well. And could there be those on other planets? How does all this, by the way, where did Cain get his wife from? How does that all fit together with this? We'll be discussing many issues today here on Crosstalk. Stay tuned. Back in a minute on the VCY America Network.

0: Back to Genesis with Dr. John Morris, geologist with the Institute for Creation Research. Dr. Morris, did the fossils take millions and millions of years to form?
1: Chris, we're all taught this, but in some ways this doesn't seem to make sense. We find millions and billions of well-preserved fossils, such as fish, showing scales and tiny bones. Yet when a fish dies, it floats to the surface or it sinks to the bottom where it's eaten by scavengers or quickly decays. In order for it to be preserved, it's got to be buried rapidly away from destructive processes. It seems obvious that fossils must be buried quickly by water action, and what can do that? I propose the Great Flood of Noah's day. The fossils, by and large, are animals that died in the flood, laid down in sediments deposited by the flood. Yes, indeed, Chris, the flood is the key. It's the flood mentioned back in Genesis.
0: To find out more about creation science, visit us on the web at www.icr.org. 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This is Crosstalk coming your way from the VCY American Network. Ken Ham, founder of one of the founders of Answers in Genesis and Creation Museum, the Ark Encounter, with us today on the broadcast discussing the re-release of this book called One Blood. Again, all updated and so forth. We'll be sharing with you how you can get a copy at a significant discount today through Crosstalk. But Ken, I see in this book you actually report that a majority of adults in the United States had looked at some studies actually consider racism to be a serious problem. And we know that our culture has just been inundated with things like critical race theory, diversity, equity, and inclusion. There's a connection with all of this and this word that's growing today called Marxism. What's the connection?
2: Well, really the connection, you know, the bottom line is, you know, from a big picture perspective, of course, those that don't build their thinking on God's word, but build their thinking on man's word. As you know, at the Creation Museum, that's the first thing we do. We take people through and teach them the two different foundations for our thinking. But it really comes back to also evolution. And, you know, because generations have been taught an evolutionary view of history, therefore man evolved, therefore morality is relative and whatever you make it, want to make it to be. And Darwin's evolutionary ideas had, you know, certain groups are closer to the apes than others. The Caucasians and so on are the highest race, and therefore they are more advanced. And so that fuels a particular type of racism and how people even look at the human race and look at all the different people groups. And as I say to people, the answer is always the true history of the human race, and the true history is found in God's word. We are all descendants of Adam and Eve. We're all sinners. We're all equal before God, and we all need the same solution, Jesus Christ. But then to also understand that the Tower of Babel is the reason that we have different people groups, not races, but people groups, because we all go back to the three sons of Noah, and then we all go back to Adam and Eve. And so it's so important for people to get the right foundation. You know, when if you go back in history, you'll find that Hitler used evolution to justify what he did to the Jews and gypsies, to eliminate these what he believed were inferior people, and to be able to produce his superior supposed Aryan race. And then you got people like Margaret Sanger.
0: Yes.
2: Margaret Sanger was the founder of Planned Parenthood. And many people don't realize the founder of Planned Parenthood founded that organization based on Darwin's ideas, and because of Darwin's ideas of evolution, and therefore there are advanced races and primitive races, that led to eugenics and her views of eugenics, that certain people shouldn't be allowed to have children and certain people should be sterilized and all the rest of it. That's really the whole foundation for Planned Parenthood.
0: Yeah.
2: It's absolutely shocking, but many people don't even know that Margaret Sanger was an ardent evolutionist. And in a way, she applied things in regard to the human race, just like Hitler did. She was really no different. And look what happens when you don't build your thinking on God's word, but build your thinking on man's word and man's words of evolutionary ideas. Look at what it leads to. Look at what Marxism has led to, deaths of millions of people, Planned Parenthood, deaths of millions of human beings in the mother's womb, and so it goes on.
0: Yes, it does go on, and sadly it does, because, and that's, you know, the fruits of Margaret Sanger and her Planned Parenthood clinics across the country. Many times they choose what are termed minority neighborhoods to put their clinics in, and it fulfills her vision of the superior race as well. Ken, in the Bible, is race ever defined by skin color?
2: No, it's not. In fact, you know, that's a really important point for you to bring up. You know, the Bible doesn't even use the word race, but the Bible just talks about, you know, the nations and the different groups of people. You know, you look in Revelation, for instance, and one day standing before the Lord dressed in white robes are all the people that have been saved, and from every tribe, nation, language, and people group, they're all saved. But, you know, the Bible doesn't talk about skin color or anything like that. In fact, the Bible's teaching is to not judge people by their outside. Mm-hmm. And, you know, when Darwin promoted his ideas, he said one of the major differences in the human race was skin color. Well, Darwin didn't understand genetics, and the science of genetics was only in its infancy back then. But now that we understand genetics, we understand that everybody is the same skin color. People don't realize that. But there are no black people and there are no white people. You know, I often use an illustration when I'm speaking, you know, because I'm light-skinned, okay? My grandparents on my mother's side came from Northern Ireland, and they're very light-skinned. And so I will hold a piece of white paper up against my face and say, am I white? Of course I'm not white. And when you look at someone you think is black, they're actually very, very dark brown. In fact, all of us are brown. The main pigment we have in our skin is a pigment called melanin. Now, there's two forms of melanin, but melanin is basically a brown pigment. And so it's not what color you are, it's what shade you are. And, you know, the Bible makes it very, very clear that we shouldn't be judging people according to their outside. The reason we have, you know, groups of people that are dark and some are light and some are middle brown and all the rest of it is because at the Tower of Babel, when God gave different languages, there were families that went off according to their languages. There were 70 of them listed in Genesis chapter 10. And depending on who married who and so on, if they ended up with the genes for a lot of melanin, they'd all be dark-skinned. Or if you end up with genes for only a little bit of melanin, you'd end up be light-skinned. Or you can have a mixture and be middle brown and so on. But it's important to understand that everybody is the same skin color. And, you know, I think about, remember that passage in Samuel, in 1 Samuel, when Samuel came to anoint the king, and he didn't know it was going to be David.
0: Right.
2: And he didn't understand that at all. And so God said to him, because he'd go and anoint the king. And so then when he saw David's brother, right, and you can imagine just by the description there, when you think about David's brother, it you know, you'd think, oh, he must have been tall and handsome and strong, because, you know, David was very impressed by him, and so he must have been really, you know, he must have been really something. But what did God say to Samuel? He said, don't look at his appearance or the height of his stature, because I have rejected him. And the last part of that verse, this is 1 Samuel 16, verse 7, is something I think we all should memorize. God sees not as man sees. Man looks on the outward appearance, but the Lord looks at the heart. And the outward appearance, you know, because of our differences in our genes and DNA, that's why we have some differences, but those differences are minor. We try to make them major.
0: Mm-hmm.
2: And it's interesting that when you go back in history and you look at the people who talked about races, the reason that they determined certain races was by looking at people's outside. Now that we've done a study of genetics and we've been able to map the human genome, which happened in the year 2000, when the Human Genome Project, and that was headed by an atheist, mapped the human genome and made the announcement to the world in the year 2000, they mapped the human genome. You know what they said? And we've concluded there's only one race, the human race. Wow.
0: Wow is right, and that's really the title of your book, One Blood, and that yep. that's not just some terminology you came up with. That's actually found in Acts 17:26, isn't it?
2: Yes, God made of one blood for nations to dwell on the earth. In other words, you know, some translations say, for God made of one man. Other translations say, God made of one blood. Mm-hmm. And it all means the same thing. We're all of one race. He made, and there are different nations dwelling in different parts of the earth. That's because of what happened at the Tower of Babel. But the point is that what God's saying through the Apostle Paul is there. We all go back to one man. We're all of one blood. And that's why the title of the book is One Blood. One blood, one race, and one origin, because God created the first two people and one Savior. We're all sinners, and that's why the gospel message is for every tribe, nation, language, mm-hmm. people group. That's why missionaries go out around the world. Why? Because we're all related to each other, because we're all related to Adam. We're all sinners, and that's why God's Son became one of our relatives when he became the God-man.
0: And this is something you point out in your book, One Blood, that in dealing with this issue, you indicate that descendants of the first man, Adam, only they can be saved. I mean, that's a very critical point, isn't it?
2: It's a very critical point. And, you know, it's interesting. I wrote an article a number of years ago, and I've done this before, but I wrote an article on the issue of aliens in outer space. Is there intelligent life in outer space? I tell people, I'm not sure there's a lot on Earth anymore when this is happening. But could there be intelligent life in outer space? Could there be aliens? And so I went through and I gave a number of biblical reasons why I don't believe that there is life in outer space. You know, when God made the stars, when he made the heavens on day four, it just says the stars also, and it tells us there were signs and seasons for the Earth. And the Bible says the heavens of the Lord, the Lord's, the earth is for the sons of men. The heavens declare the glory of God. That's the purpose of the heavens. They're so vast, so massive. But what's it doing? It's telling us something about the power of God, about his glory, about how great God is. That's what they're all about. And they're for signs and seasons on the earth. Mm-hmm. And I said, I don't believe there's alien life in outer space because only the earth was made for life. But besides, from a perspective of the gospel, you know, think about it. If there's intelligent beings on planets in outer space, then Adam's sin affected them because the whole creation groans because of sin. And God's Son stepped into history to be the God-man, not the God-queen or the God-Kardashian or something like that, but mm-hmm. the God-man to save the descendants of Adam. And so from a gospel perspective, it wouldn't make sense. There's other intelligent beings out there. They're affected by sin. They can't be saved. And I wrote this article on that, and the atheists then wrote a response to what I wrote, mocking me, and it got into secular newspapers, and the headings were things like this. In fact, if you go and Google it, you can Google it, and you'll see it. Ken Ham says aliens are going to hell. Well, the whole point of the article was I didn't believe in aliens.
0: Right.
2: And but they take that and say, Ken Ham says aliens are going to hell. No, I don't believe in aliens. I don't believe there's life in outer space. And in fact, when people say to me, do you believe in UFOs? I say, well, any flying object out there that we don't know what it is and it's unidentified is a UFO. But do I believe in UFOs, you know, flown by little green men from outer space or something? The answer is no, not at all. And you know what, Jim? Think about this. I had to smile when I thought about this. Here's people saying, we think these UFOs out there are alien spacecraft and so on, and they'd have to be extremely sophisticated to come from the far reaches of the universe. We have no idea how they could even do that, where that sort of technology is not even comprehensible. We can't even understand how that could be, but they must be so sophisticated. And yet, according to what people are saying, they've got all these crash sites. So they've got all this sophisticated technology to come from outer space, and then they keep crashing.
0: Yeah, it's amazing. Friends, chapter 3 in this book, One Blood, is dealing with that question, alien races, and there's a question mark after that. He addresses these issues. We're going to take a quick break. When we come back, we'll tell you how you can obtain a copy of this book, and we'll develop some more information as well. Ken Ham with us from Answers in Genesis. We're discussing his book today, One Blood, so critical in this current age in which we live. Back in a minute. minute here on Crosstalk.
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0: 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You'll find much information there. Certainly worth a trip there. Whatever you have, 1, 2, 3 days to make it through the venues, and really a life-changing impact for young and old alike. We're talking about Ken Ham's book, One Blood. It has been significantly revised, initially written in I think 2007, but has added so much information. It's updated with new chapters. There's current cultural analysis, full-color illustrations, and really the design is to equip a new generation to understand how biblical and scientific truths destroy racism. It's a hardcover, handy-sized book, and Ken shows how evolutionary thinking fueled racial hierarchies in the past and how returning to a biblical worldview restores dignity and equality to every person. We keep hearing that word today, equality. Well, we need to get back to God's word and get back to what it teaches on this promote this biblical worldview. Well, One Blood regularly retails. It's a hardcover book for $19.99. 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I've not located it less expensive than that anywhere, friends, and you can go online right now at vcy.com, vcy.com, or call the bookstore 1-888-722-4829, 1-888-722-4829, and through July 31st, they have this book at 40% off its regular price. And Ken, that makes just a wonderful opportunity for people to get this in their hands, and not only they can learn themselves, but equips them to respond to the questions and the issues of our day.
2: Oh, it certainly does. And you know what? That's what's very, very important. And by the way, all the books I write, as you know, are very readable. They're easy to understand.
0: Yes.
2: And good readers. I find I've had 10, 11-year-old kids say they love reading these books. But, you know, one of the things that I've said many, many times in my presentations that I give and so on, and I sometimes look out in the audience and I see a lot of young people there, and I say, young people, I want you to understand something. In 51 years of ministry all around the world, what I found is when people oppose what Christianity is teaching, what the Bible says and so on, people who attack you, the scoffers, I'd say, you know, this is subjective, but from my experience, 98% of them have no idea what they're talking about. They just regurgitate what they were told. Mm-hmm. You get yourself equipped with real answers. You run rings around them, and you can be a great witness for the Lord Jesus Christ. That's why I'm so, so thrilled that you promote these books, is because what you're doing is you're getting information into people's hands. You're equipping them so that they can then be effective witnesses for the Lord Jesus Christ. It's so important to get that information.
0: And friends, you know, we live in a day in which we hear so much about white privilege or black power or this or that, and it's all meant to divide. And as Ken is pointing out here today, we are of all one blood. We're all of the human race, and we are created in the image of God. We are relatives one of another, regardless of the shade of our skin. And it's an important concept today, especially in this culture. Again, vcy.com or 1-888-722-4829. Ken, let's talk about Cain. And many have asked through the years where his wife came from. And what does that have to do with this whole issue of what we're talking about today?
2: And, you know, this is very important. It's interesting. When we first started in the creation apologetics ministry, and, I mean, that was effectively back in 1975, and then officially we started, you know, in Australia in 1977, and so this has been going on for a long time. I found over and over again people ask these questions about Genesis, and one of the questions that came up constantly was, where did Cain get his wife? In fact, it came up so much, I started telling people, these days I'm talking more about Cain's wife than my own wife.
0: Well, some actually think he went to Nod to find a wife, that she came from some other location.
2: Oh, that's what people think, but it actually doesn't say that. It
0: right.
2: says he went to Nod and knew his wife. He had relations with his wife. He was already married. And I'll just say one other thing. I spoke not that a few months ago for a conference at the Ark, of a ministry that does outreach to public school students off-site. It's after-school ministry. And they told me, they said, one of the most asked questions is, where did Cain get his wife? Or they put it in a different way. If we go back to Adam and Eve, then how did all the people come about if we only had two to start with?
0: Mm.
2: And so very quickly, to answer that, it's very, very easy once you start with Scripture and understand some basic genetics and so on. But the Bible tells us that Adam and Eve had sons and daughters. And so right from the start, there weren't just, you know, three people or three sons, Cain, Abel, and Seth. Genesis 5:4 says Adam had other sons and daughters. And as you know, you need a male and female for procreation. And then people say, but that means originally you're saying brothers married sisters. Well, that's right, close relations married. But even the Bible says you can't do that, not until the time of Moses, right? Abraham is married to his half-sister wasn't a problem. It wasn't until Leviticus 18 God brought in the laws in regard to close marriage, saying no more, you know, close marriage and so on. And the thing that we need to understand is that marriage is one man for one woman for life.
0: Mm-hmm.
2: That's what marriage is. And by the time of Moses, because of sin, mistakes had accumulated so much. So if close relations today were to get married and have children, they're more likely to have the same mistakes that get together at fertilization, causing problems in the offspring. That's why it's better to marry someone further away in relationship from you, so that where you have a bad gene in one, there's a good gene in the other that'll override it, rather than each having that bad gene. Now, as you go back towards Adam and Eve, there are fewer and fewer mistakes. Adam and Eve's genes were perfect. Their children would have been, had very few mistakes. There would be no problem with close relations marrying originally, provided it's one man for one woman. And that's what we need to understand. A man and woman getting married today is no different than a man and woman getting married back in biblical times, closer to, you know, Adam and Eve, because we're all related. In other words, when you get married today, you marry your relation. My wife was related to me before I married her, because we're all descendants of Noah going back to Adam. So mm-hmm. you do marry your relation. And see, then people today will bring up the word incest, like the scoffers when they were outside the Ark protesting this year had a big sign, Genocide and Incest Park. Well, number one, they're trying to put a moral judgment on us, and as atheists, they have no basis to do that, because as atheists, they don't believe in God, so you can do anything you want. And anyway, from their perspective, man evolved and did anything with anyone or whatever, and we're just animals. I mean, they are so inconsistent. It's ridiculous. But not only that, the word incest didn't come about until, what, the 12th century, something like that. It's a modern word, or the 13th century, I think, but it's a modern word. And you can't use a modern English word based on modern laws to then go back and make that a judgment upon biblical history. That's just ridiculous. It's nonsense, in fact. And, you know, today we put a whole range of things under the word incest, some of which have always been immoral, but not brother and sister marriage in the context of biblical history. So who was Cain's wife? Probably his sister. And then when he went out to the land of Nod, he knew his wife, who was already married. And so when you read Scripture and just know a little bit of basic genetics there to understand things and what Scripture teaches, it's very easy to answer that question.
0: Yeah. Well, Ken, as you know, our society today is so polarized, and we've made given this false concept of different races, so we're all of one blood, the human race, but we have this concept of different races and those who are pitting one against the other. Is there any way we can right the ship? I mean, it seems we're completely permeated by this false teaching, and I like what you point out in your book. You say that the matter of racism is not a skin problem, it's a sin problem. How do we right the ship?
2: Well, you know, really, the answer is simple for the Christian, if we would only just stand back and think about it. Let me put it to you this way. When I'm giving some of my presentations at the Ark or out in churches and places like that, one of the things that I talk about, I say that, look, when you look at all the moral issues today, gay marriage, you look at abortion and so on, and I have racism there. And the first thing I say to them is, do you realize that racism is the same problem as gay marriage? It's the same problem as abortion. It's the same problem as gay marriage and LGBTQ and all the rest of it. And people look at me, and because many think they're different problems, I say, no, they're different symptoms of the problem. So what is the problem? The problem is they're building their thinking on man's word and not God's word. And then I say this, so what's the solution? And then I have a shocking statement for people. All right, and Jim, I hope you're sitting down. You're going to be shocked.
0: I am sitting down.
2: The government is not the solution. So and people all laugh, and they know what I'm saying. Yeah. I'm not saying you shouldn't have people in government voting with a Christian worldview. We need more Christians in government who have a Christian worldview, because if you don't do that, then you'll have secularists there voting with a secular worldview. But the point is, the solution has always been and always will be God's word and the saving gospel.
0: Yeah.
2: And so, okay, Amen. We say, okay, God's word. Faith comes by hearing, hearing by the word of God. God's word sharper than a two-edged sword. God's word in the saving gospel. But here's something we need to understand. The devil is going to use the same method on us as he did on Eve. We read that in 2 Corinthians 11:3 to get us to not believe in God's word. And what was that? Or not trusting God, not believing in the things of God. And what was that method? Did God really say?
0: Right.
2: Genesis 3:1. In other words, there's going to be attacks on God's word to undermine God's word. And so when you go out today and you understand God's word and the gospel is what the solution is, but there are generations today being indoctrinated against God's word because of evolutionary teaching, and they have the wrong idea about the human race and so on. That's where you need information like this to be able to challenge them, to show them they've got the wrong view of history and point to the truth of God's word and the saving gospel. And that's the solution. We as Christians need to, you know what 1 Peter 3:15 says, always be prepared to give an answer or defense, always be ready to give a defense of the hope that is within us with meekness and gentleness. In other words, go out there and give those answers. Show that you can defend the faith. Get equipped with material like this, so that when people say, oh, you can't trust the Bible, or what is the Bible, or how do we know the Bible is true, or evolution disproves the Bible, get ready with those answers so that you can defend the Christian faith, point them to the truth of God's word, and the gospel.
0: Ken Ham with us today. Friends, we're going to open our lines for the last segment here, 1-800-733-9829, 800-733-9829. If you have a question on this topic, on racism here today, as it's called, this matter of one blood, all of the human race, and maybe there's something that's in your mind yet, wondering, well, what about this? Our phone number, 800-733-9829. And if you missed the information about obtaining this book, One Blood, we'll be sharing that right after the break. So stay with us, back in 1 minute. 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
4: 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The book of Revelation, chapter 18, describes Babylon as the center of global commerce. Well, guess what, folks? The prime minister of Iraq was just in the Oval Office last week. And on Friday, the Iraqi government, they signed agreements worth $60 billion. This comes from American corporations. And guess what they're going to do, folks? They're going to develop all kinds of things related to healthcare, infrastructure, defense, communications. But they're also going to be, well, enabling Iraq to have its oil reach world markets without having to go through the waters that Iran, well, has made a choke point. This is amazing, folks. And in fact, it is showing that what's going to happen in Iran is going to allow it to become perhaps one of the biggest producers of oil in the world. Stay tuned. The Bible is true.
0: Friends, there is so much in this book, One Blood, and really addresses, I mean, it's where the rubber meets the road here today. And the argument is made in this book, we've got to get back to Genesis 1 through 11 that lays it all out in dealing with this issue and so many other issues as well. But this matter, there's great division in our society today, and how do we get back to all of this? We've got to get back to God's Word. We need to share God's Word as well. But the book is a handy-sized book. It's a hardcover book, a defining race, biblically one race, alien races, scientific racism, the true origins of the species, the humankind, what should we do about it, one flesh, some concluding thoughts as well from Ken Ham. This book, again, it's a handy-sized book, but really has been all updated and really designed to reach us where we're at today. And really restoring that dignity back to every person. It's not just one color lives matter. All lives do matter because we're all of one race. We're of one family. The book is called One Blood. 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Let's go to Edinburgh, Texas. We have Brad calling in. Hi, Brad. You're on the air.
5: Hi, Jim. A question for Ken, please.
0: Go ahead.
5: Okay. Ken, met you a year ago. We were at the Ark and the museum, and I can tell you this, next time we visit the Ark, I'm going to rent one of those scooters.
2: There can be a lot of walking.
0: That's yeah.
2: True.
5: I'm 77, and okay. I couldn't walk. Okay, here's my question.
0: Thank you.
5: Genesis 4:14.
0: Go ahead with the question.
5: Last, yeah. The last part of 14 says, everyone that finds me shall slay me. Okay. Who yeah. is that everyone? Did God create more people on earth?
0: Okay.
5: Who?
2: No,
5: who are
2: absolutely not. That one's easy because by the time Cain killed Abel, people don't realize it was basically, I think it adds up to about 100 years. You can have more than one generation of children and who get married and others. In other words, he killed one of his family. By then, there's probably a lot of people there, the descendants of Adam and Eve, and children marrying children and having children. So he was frightened of his family. That's who he was frightened of, mm-hmm. because he killed one of them.
0: Okay. Thank you, Brad, for the call. And friends, if you have questions that we're dealing with this issue of race and related issues to this, our number 800-733-9829. Greg is calling from Bloomington, Illinois. Greg, you're on the air.
6: Yeah, hi, guys. You know, whenever an atheist or an evolutionist tries to challenge Christianity for their claims that it's immoral, try to put it back on their lap and say, can you please show me one example of an atheist hospital or an atheist organization that actually helps people? Maybe these atheists should actually spend more time trying to help people instead of criticizing Andrews and Genesis. And
7: it is true that a lot of the schools and hospitals and so on in the past, they came out of Christianity. That is true.
0: Yeah,
6: and I just wanted to offer you, Ken, just a word of encouragement, just to keep doing what you're doing.
0: Yeah.
6: Don't let these scoffers get you down.
0: Amen.
6: Okay?
0: Thank you, Greg. Appreciate your call here, Greg. And indeed, I mean, we're seeing the impact, the spiritual impact. And Ken, that's what I appreciate. As I visit the museum, as I visit the Ark, you're very forthright and blatant with the gospel message. You're not trying to hide it under a bushel by any means. And we praise the Lord for the thousands that have come to know Christ as Savior as a result. And that's where true change is going to happen for our society. And the false beliefs of our time is by having that biblical worldview that comes from following the scriptures.
7: That's for sure. And you know what? It's interesting how it says in scripture that they were astonished at Jesus' teaching because he spoke as one having authority, not as the scribes. And we can speak with the same authority because we have the Word of God.
0: Amen. Amen. We've got Randy calling from Iowa. Hi, Randy. You're on the air.
8: Yes. Hello. Ken, you're talking about races and about the difference between the different races of a species and the morphs. And I think the classic example is the red-tailed hawk. Have you studied that sort of thing?
7: Well, we certainly studied different species within a kind. Now, that's different to the human race, because in the human race, there's only one species of humans. We're not different species. We're all closely related. Now, in dogs and birds and so on, you can have different species within a kind. They're still the same kind, but you can have different species within one kind.
0: And a matter of fact, in your book here, you talk about that. You give the illustration of the dog kind in your book, and you kind of develop that as an example, and that's true with each creature.
7: And that helps us understand some basic genetics to apply to the humankind.
0: Okay, thank you. And let's try and squeeze one last call in. George from Olney, Illinois. George, you're on the air.
9: Yeah, I'd like to make a comment. Thank you for taking my call. It's a journey, not a race. We're all going to the same place or the other.
0: That is true. We're going to one place or the other. And what's important with that, Ken, is that we point people to Jesus Christ. And as brothers and sisters in Christ and brothers and relatives here throughout our nation, how important it is for us to share the good news.
7: That's for sure. We take the gospel to every tribe and nation because they're all our relatives, because we are all one race.
0: Friends, you can get the book at the VCY bookstore, vcy.com, or 1-888-722-4829. And Ken, in our final half minute here, what would you like this book to accomplish as people read it? What do you want the reader to take away from this book?
7: You know, I want the reader to take away that one of the practical aspects is that when you look at someone that you don't like or you don't agree with, or someone in church you don't like or something like that, you say to yourself, but wait a minute, they're my relatives. Everyone is my relative. And when you look at people doing drug deals on the street, they're my relatives. Be praying for your relatives, saying, do I really want to see my relatives go to a Christless eternity? I need to be praying for them. How can I get the gospel to them? That's one of the most important things we need to get from this.
0: Ken, thank you so much for being with us today.
7: Thank you.
0: Ken Ham from Answers in Genesis. 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
11: It's 69 degrees.

Romans 10, verse 17. So then faith comes by hearing, and hearing by the Word of God. This has been your sustaining Word of the Day, brought to you by Calvary Chapel of Manitowoc.

0: Revelation 1:3 tells us, "Blessed is he who reads and those who hear the words of this prophecy, and keep those things which are written in it, for the time is near." 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
1: Igor, I've finally done it. 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
5: It's 8:19. It's 68 degrees.
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7: Axel Heiberg Island in northern Canada is the closest point of land to the North Pole. The landscape is completely barren today, but long ago a dense forest of large metasequoia trees grew there. At that time, the climate must have been like Florida today. The stumps of these fossil trees have not mineralized and are still wood, that is, cellulose, but they are claimed to be 45 million years old. Researchers at Johns Hopkins University studied the hydrogen and oxygen isotopes of the cellulose. These lightweight isotopes are normally quickly lost by evaporation from dead wood, but to their surprise, the researchers discovered an unusually high content. This means that their rate of evaporation was extremely low. In other words, not only did the trees grow in a humid climate, but this climate continued a long time after the trees were destroyed. Further, cellulose is quickly broken down by bacterial action if exposed to air, so that the trees must have been buried rapidly, deeply, and a lot more recently than 45 million years ago. Creation Moments happened to be present when a sample of this wood was used to calibrate the equipment at a well-known carbon-14 dating laboratory. Believing the wood to be 45 million years old, it should contain no carbon-14. But in fact it did, and it dated at only 41,000 years.
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1: Faith grows when we study God's Word, and Chapter by Chapter is an effort to help you do just that. Every day, Pastor Sandy summarizes a chapter in your Bible that we hope you'll read later. Here's Sandy with today's chapter.
2: The believers in Jerusalem were famished from a famine. Paul was returning to Jerusalem and was taking a collection from the Gentile Christians to help the Jews. In 1 Corinthians chapter 16, he asked the Corinthians to pitch in. Each believer is to give according to how he's prospered. Make a lot, give a lot. Make a little, give a little. That's probably a fair way to proportion our giving today. The degree to which God is blessed should be the degree to which we give. Paul was uncertain as to his travel plans. He always says, as the Lord permits. Jesus was his booking agent. Paul wanted to hang out in Ephesus because some doors for ministry had opened. And as is often the case, open doors brought open opposition. But Paul showed great courage in the face of great persecution. Perhaps we would find more open doors if we were less intimidated by those who try to shut them. We need to be brave. Face it, sometimes it just takes guts to be a Christian. Paul also urges the Corinthians to submit to the leaders of the church. If we can't submit to human authority, how can we submit to heavenly authority? Finally, Paul reminds the Corinthians to love each other. Bathe your behavior in God's love, and you can't go wrong. Paul closes with an Aramaic word, Maranatha, which means, Lord, come. I agree.
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3: This is Minister of Minute for Mike. Today's verse is Matthew 5:7. Blessed are the merciful, for they shall obtain mercy. The next promise to be blessed comes in verse 7. We're told we'll be blessed if we're merciful. I was told as a new Christian, judgment is receiving what we deserve. Mercy's not receiving what we deserve, and grace is getting something good instead of the bad we deserve. Then we're taught the acronym for grace, God's riches at Christ's expense. If we're merciful to others, not giving them what they deserve when they wrong you, not exacting eye for eye, railing for railing, what an amazing country this would be. Is there someone in your life that needs your mercy? Someone who has wronged you and needs forgiveness? Needs the wrong to be forgotten? I'm sure we've all got someone in our lives who we need to show mercy to. After all, was not God, through Christ, merciful to us when he didn't destroy us as our sin required? This has been Minister of Minute for Mike. Thank you for listening.

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1: It's 67 degrees.
2: 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Here's Kirk Cameron and Ray Comfort.
3: What is the will of God for your life? Those who, like John, lay their head on the breast of Jesus will know his heartbeat. His will is very clear to those who have a close relationship with him. If we don't know his will, Ephesians 5:17 actually says that we're unwise. Therefore, do not be unwise, but understand what the will of the Lord is. The Apostle Paul's prayer for the believer was that he would be filled with the knowledge of his will.
4: The very reason God came to this earth in the person of Jesus Christ and suffered on the cross was for the salvation of the world. Has God lost his enthusiasm to see the lost saved? Has he changed his mind and is now willing for sinners to perish? No, his will is that none perish and that all come to repentance.
3: There goes another minute, gone forever. 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
5: What's holding you back from fully surrendering your life to Christ? Are you unsure about the evidence? Is there something personal from your past? Today, Pastor Xavier Reese of Calvary Chapel Pasadena discusses the simple truths about this important decision and encourages us to take this next step together.
6: After Sir Raleigh was beheaded in the tower, they found in his Bible these true and striking lines written the night before his death. Even such a time that takes in trust, our youth, our joys are all we have, and pays us but with age and dust, who in the dark and silent grave, when we have wandered all our ways, shut up the story of our days. But from this earth, this grave, this dust, my God shall raise me up. I thrust. Wow. I thrust. Outward. The night before he was beheaded. What would you write in your Bible if you knew you were going to be executed tomorrow? Would it be, I hope this stuff's true? Then you've got a big problem right now. All the things of this world he had lost, but he had kept his faith. And his faith spoke of him, of the hope of being raised from the grave. Do you believe that Jesus rose from the dead? Examine the evidence of the resurrection of Jesus Christ. It is so well attested if you took it into a courtroom and they just went on the evidence of the scriptures. They could only conclude one thing. Jesus Christ rose from the dead. Do you realize that the gospel is an open invitation of salvation with a guarantee that he will raise you up one day with a body just like his? Aren't you glad that the message of the gospel has a heartbeat of resurrection and that it's true, not a lie? Perhaps you're not saved. If you desire to be saved, it's acknowledging your sinfulness, asking Christ to forgive you based on what he has done. It's called repentance. You can do this right on your own, lifting your heart to him. If you see that he is God and became man, died for your sins and rose from the dead, that's by God's grace. And he gives you the opportunity to choose to repent or not repent. But he won't repent for you. You must do this yourself. If you do, you will come to the place where your hope will be certain. You will not say, I hope so, but you will say, I know so. The hope of the believer is, I know so, never I hope so. There's a big difference. I pray that you're looking towards the resurrection.
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1: Today's Wisdom for Women is Proverbs 18, verses 6 and 7. Fools get into constant quarrels. They are asking for a beating. The mouths of fools are their ruin. Their lips get them into trouble. When we were kids, we used to say, he's cruising for a bruising. He's shooting off his mouth, or he's asking for trouble. The bottom line here is that this type of fool is someone who causes others to get agitated. They rile them up, pick on them, offend them, and overall are hard to be around. Now, before we start thinking of all the people we know who do that, let's try the shoe on us first. Moms, are there times when you ride one of your kids' cases? This means, for some reason, you're frustrated with them. Maybe you've had a few heated discussions and now they just can't do anything right. Mom, you've got a chip on your shoulder. This wedge is just going to get deeper if you don't make peace with it. Would you go to the cross? Would you go into your room, shut your door, and talk it out with God? Pray it out and lay it down. Argumentative. Whether it's with your husband, arguing over money, or past hurts, or who's supposed to take out the garbage, or with your mother, still arguing, bristling over little things she says, or it's someone at work who is a blatant heathen and you argue over religion. Just log these words in one more time in your mind. Fools get into constant arguments. Their lips get them into trouble. This is Debbie Bryson praying that the practical wisdom of God's word will make you wise.
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3: 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And now, here's Russ.
4: Romans 1 tells us that God's invisible qualities will be seen clearly throughout His creation so that non-believers will be without excuse when they stand before their Creator. As I was hiking in the hills above Rimrock, Arizona, I noticed some crumbly pieces of clay lying on the ground. I knelt down to examine them and noticed the well-designed lip of a bowl. The evidence of design left no question that I was holding some pottery shards from a bowl that had been made by an intelligent person who lived in the Rimrock area many years before. It wasn't something that had formed naturally over long ages of time. Note that I didn't have to see the creator of the pottery to know that its design was evidence of it having been created. The proof of our biblical creator, redeemer, and savior is also seen throughout his creation. And this is what I show folks through our Grand Canyon bus tours and live presentations. Please visit creationministries.org to learn more.
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2: So we have a connection, and the temple of God is becoming the dwelling place of God here on earth, the Shekinah glory that we'll see as we continue next week in these chapters. But in our life as Christians, as believers, then we, being fitted upon the chief cornerstone, Jesus Christ, grow into this holy temple, becoming a dwelling place for the Spirit of God.

Looking at First Kings chapter 6 and 7. This actually goes further. Just didn't want to take on too much in chapters 8 and 9. 8, pretty long chapter itself, bringing in the Ark of the Covenant and stuff into the finished temple. And then Solomon's prayer, God speaking to him. I figured 4 chapters describing the events surrounding the temple, so we'd break it up into 2 sections. Tonight, looking at chapter 6 and 7. I titled chapter 6, A Hammer, a Chisel, and a Spear. I wonder where that spear came from. Might have to figure that one out. Not quite sure. Key verse for me, the stonemason, bricklayer, verse 7 in the temple, when it was being built, was built with stone finished at the quarry, so that no hammer or chisel or any tool was heard in the temple while it was being built. And that's what I was expecting to read, a hammer and chisel and iron tool. So I don't know why I wrote spear in there. I did study, by the way. I just, it's left me the reason why I would put that in there. Chapter 6 focuses on Solomon's temple and David. He had desired to build this temple for God, but God had shared with him that he had shed too much blood in the sight of God. As a warrior, he was a great warrior. And, you know, David, I love your heart, but you've killed a lot of people and you've shed a lot of blood on this earth. Remember the song? Saul had killed his 1,000, David his tens of thousands. I don't know how many people died at his hand in battle, but God did promise David that he would give him a son, Solomon, whom God loved, and that he would be a man of peace and quietness all the days of his life. And though David couldn't build the temple, he actually, before his death, began preparing, drawing up architectural plans. It's hard to build anything if you don't have a plan for it. And so he prepared. I'm assuming that Solomon took what David had prepared, the materials that he had gathered together. We know in Scripture that Solomon brought in even more material for the temple and had additional plans for the temple. And it's really a grand work that was done, so much greater than the Lord, who had been for 480 years in a tent of meeting, the tabernacle, where it housed the Ark of the Covenant, the mercy seat, the golden table of incense, the showbread, the menorah, the bronze altar. Everything will be on a huge scale, and some things will be multiplied in number. And they would always be just, there's only one Ark of the Covenant, only one mercy seat. There's only one altar of incense, the gold-covered one, there in the holy place of the temple. But the tables of showbread, the menorahs, they would be on a grander scale. And even we find, as we read through here, an additional item that wasn't part of the tabernacle that Moses originally had been given the design by God himself. But in verse 1 is a very exciting verse to me because it gives us a time stamp. And we can do math based off of this time stamp. You can go either backwards, like all the way back to the creation when God created Adam and Eve, or you can go forward all the way to the time of Christ. And this is one of those rare places in the Bible where you have a time stamp. It tells us it came to pass in the 480th year after the children of Israel had come out of the land of Egypt, in the 4th year of Solomon's reign over Israel, in the month of Ziv, which is the 2nd month, that he began to build the house of the Lord. So we are given the construction start date here, that it was 480 years after the children of Israel had
come out of Egypt.

0: And here in the fourth year of Solomon's reign, in the second month of that year, the temple construction was began. And so this is really a very key passage in the sense that we have this timestamp that from which we can develop timelines. For instance, Solomon ruling from 771 to 731 BC, then historically we have those numbers. So we know it's the fourth year of his reign, and we can begin to deduce and do math and learn that the temple's construction began in 967 BC. It was 480 years after the children of Israel came out of Egypt, so we can back that date up, which when you're in the BC, and I'm going to keep until the day of my death, it'll always be before Christ and after Christ, although now you see BCE, before the common era, and I don't know what they do with the other side of that, but it'll always be before Christ and after Christ to me. We can back up those dates, and we know that Israel's exodus from Egypt was then in 1446 BC, and we can keep going back. It would mean that they were there in 430 years to the day that they arrived, the day they left, according to Exodus 12, verses 40 and 41. And then we back up, so the numbers keep growing in the BC. You're going backwards. So it's 1876 BC that they entered into Egypt. We know the age of Jacob, and so we can deduce, because he died at 147 years old, that he was born in 2006 BC, that his father Isaac was born in 2066 BC. That means Abraham was born in 2166 BC. So I could keep going. I didn't do the math to do it, but you could just keep going, because we have in Genesis chapter 10, the genealogies listed out there, the year from Adam all the way to Abraham, these years of when they were born, how old they were when they became a father. You can do the math all the way back to Adam. And then you can, in the reverse sense, keep going forward from Solomon, and you have the dates of the kings. Sometimes the dates get a little mixed up slightly, because they speak about the year of a king sitting on the throne, and this is important as we're going through the kings, that sometimes the dates overlap. You know, he ruled for 40 years, but it doesn't mean that his son didn't start. You know, his first year was at the end of his father's 40th year, so sometimes they overlap a little bit, but you can take it all the way to the Assyrian captivity of 722 BC to the Babylonian captivity, I think it's 587 BC, and you just keep doing math from this point. And so verse 1 got me excited. I have read the verse before, but there's a lot of verses in the Bible, and you read them again, sometimes there's like new excitement comes around them. 2 through 6, it says, "Now the house which King Solomon built for the Lord, its length was 60 cubits, its width 20, its height 30 cubits. The vestibule, I can't say that right, in front of the sanctuary, the porch, I can say porch, the porch in front of the sanctuary of the house was 20 cubits across, and the width of the house and the width of the porch was extended 10 cubits in front of the house." So it had a porch, and it was 15 feet further in extension, longer. "And he made a house with windows with beveled frames." Verse 5, "Against the wall of the temple, he built chambers all around against the walls of the temple, all around the sanctuary, the inner sanctuary. Thus he made the sides of the chambers all around. The lowest chamber was 5 cubits wide. The middle was 6 cubits wide, and the third was 7 cubits wide." So it was the temple, everything kind of tearing in. "For he made narrow ledges all around the outside of the temple, so that the support of the beams was not fastened to the walls of the temple." I think I finally understood that. This is like pulling all my construction mentality, reading these chapters, and as the temple went up, the ledge would go in, and they just told us that each floor grew by one cubic, which was believed to be 18 inches. I've heard 19 inches. The Ark exhibit down in Kentucky, I think they built theirs off a 21 and a half inch, so they made it even bigger. But from what I'm understanding, my construction guy put my hat on, my hard hat on here, is that as these, you had the temple proper, and then you had these on the north, south, and west side of the temple, you had these chambers, and the temple would go up, step in one cubic, go up, step in one cubic, these ledges that they actually set the beams on the ledges but didn't fasten it, so it kind of floated there, using the temple as a support, of course, but not fastened to the temple itself, is how I read this and understand it. And so that's why each floor, it almost reads as if it was growing outward, because it kept adding 18 inches each floor. But I think what was happening is that it was a straight wall on the outside, but it was stepping in 18 inches on the second and third floor. So the temple itself, if you take an 18-inch cubic, and normally this is the determination was from a man's elbow to the tip of his middle finger. I think I'm around 19 inches, so it depends on their measurements. 18 is a common, and we'll go with that. It would mean the temple was 90 feet long, 30 feet wide, 45 feet high, so over four stories high. I'm making it twice as large as the tabernacle was, twice as large as what the tabernacle was, and it had this porch of 15 feet on the front of it that even made it look longer. It was constructed out of stone with the chambers all around that we've already talked about. The chambers were on the north, south, and west side, but the entry to the temple, the official entry, was on always to the east, facing to the east. And though much can be written about this, there's only four things that I wanted to focus on. In verse 7, no hammer, chisel, or iron tool. In verses 8 through 13, Yahweh's conditional covenant with Solomon and Israel. And we continue on from there, verses 14 through 36, the temple's inner beauty is described for us, and 37 through 38, completed in 7.5 years. So it gives us a date of how long it took to build the temple itself. Verse 7, I find this amazing. Not impossible, but still amazing. I was even thinking about how they moved the stones, how they so quietly built on the temple ground. The joke as a bricklayer, the boss would show up on the job and he deems that you're working too slow, and he would yell at you and say, "This isn't a church, and they wouldn't work here. This is the temple. You have to treat it nice." And the temple, when it was being built, was built with stone finished at the quarry so that no hammer or chisel or iron tool was heard in the temple while it was being built. And they didn't even have, you know, not certainly not the cranes that we have today. How they moved these large stones is always an amazing thing to ponder as well. And we get a couple of links of stone given to us here, and they were, I think, the links that they gave us would have worked out to like 8 feet or 10 feet long. And I can tell you by experience that stones can get very heavy. The bigger they get, the thicker they are, the taller they are, the length gets longer. But no tools. And this is really a great accomplishment. It means that everything was quarried offsite. Everything would have been, that's how we do it today. I mean, we have stone jobs when they are stones like these that are finished at a quarry, then they just don't make a bunch of stones and send them to you, but we get a stone blueprint and everything is numbered. Every stone is numbered, and it's like painting with numbers, except you're building with stone. And you got to put everything together as numbered. And so no doubt they had to have some kind of numbering system that these things can be put together. But even in our day, Our hammers, when working with stone, are made out of they're metal for weight, but the leather heads on them that you don't want to damage the stone. So something that you can kind of push and move. If you can't hit it and move it with a hammer, you would use an iron tool. You'd use a pry bar or something and try to, you know, get it into place. So absolutely amazing. Maybe it took a little extra time. 7.5 years is a long project, but absolutely amazing to have precise measurements, to have it assembled together without any sound of any of these tools. It was a great accomplishment indeed. And this also reminds us, to me, I keep thinking about the temple and the representation that it is of Jesus Christ. That in contrast with Jesus, though, when he died upon the cross, there was the sound of a hammer, a chisel, an iron tool, as those nails were being driven through his flesh and into the tree. And we know that they were in John 20:25, and Thomas is the one that says, unless I can see his hands and the print of the nails and put my finger into the prints of the nails, put my hand into his side, and there's the spear, the side, put my hand into his side, I will not believe. So the hammer, chisel, and spear, connecting it to Jesus there. Now I understand what I was doing. Ephesians 2:20-22, that we, having been built on the foundation of the apostles and prophets, Jesus Christ himself being the chief cornerstone, in whom the whole building being fitted together grows into a holy temple in the Lord, in whom you also being built together for a dwelling place of the Spirit of God. And so we have a connection. And the temple of God becoming the dwelling place of God here on earth is Shekinah glory that we'll see as we continue next week in these chapters. But in our life as Christians, as believers, then we being fitted upon the chief cornerstone, Jesus Christ, grow into this holy temple, becoming a dwelling place for the Spirit of God. So a doorway for the middle story was on the right side of the temple. Temple doors always face east. This doorway on the right side, which would have been to the south, was the doorway to these outer chambers that were built around the temple that the priests would use for storage, use for their use in the ministry there at the temple. So the doorway on the right side of the temple was for the chambers that were built around the three sides of the temple, and they went up by stairs to the middle story and from the middle to the third. So there was a stairway there to get to the three floors. He also built, verse 9, the temple and finished it. He paneled the temple with beams and boards of cedar, and he built side chambers against the entire temple. Okay, again, these chambers around the outside, each 5 cubits high. They were attached to the temple with cedar beams. And again, I believe these beams were merely resting on it. If you have a solid structure on the exterior and all you need to do is rest, then the weight itself would hold it there on the temple. And then the word of the Lord came to Solomon and said, concerning the temple which you are building, if you walk in my statutes, execute my judgments, keep all my commandments, walk in them, then I will perform my word with you, which I spoke to your father David, and I will dwell among the children of Israel, and I will not forsake my people Israel. I probably should have connected verses 7, 8, 9 and 10 together, but I really wanted to talk about the silence of the building project there in verse 7. So 11 through 13 kind of stand on their own too, but I grouped it all together in this point. We already talked about the side chambers and the stairways, and that they were the doorway, the entryway was on the right of the temple to the south. And God spoke, possibly through a prophet. But 4 times in the life of King Solomon, we read of God speaking to Solomon. And He reminded him of his conditional covenant with David, and now had been passed on to Solomon, ultimately to Israel. And first, Yahweh spoke to encourage Solomon to walk in his statutes, his judgments, to keep all his commandments, to walk in them, promising, if you will do so, then I will fulfill the word that I spoke to your father David. And God then would continue to dwell among the children of Israel and not forsake his people. And this covenant, we do read initially about the Davidic covenant in 2 Samuel 7, 13 through 16. A portion of that reads, "And he shall build a house for my name. I will establish the throne of his kingdom forever. I will be his father. He shall be my son. If he commits iniquity, I will chasten him with the rod of men and the blows of the sons of men. But my mercy shall not depart from him, as I took it away from Saul, whom I removed from before you, and your house and your kingdom will be established forever before you. Your throne shall be established forever." So ultimately, speaking of Jesus Christ, but still there was this condition. If he walks in my way, if he commits iniquity, I'll bring punishment against him. And God was with Solomon for 40 years of his reign. But there was division because Solomon did not keep his side of Yahweh's conditional promise or covenant, the covenant of David. Ultimately, it seems that Solomon did good for about 20 years. And the second half of his life, he began to slip into waywardness, especially with women, we could say. That's a given with 700 wives and 300 concubines. Father, thank you for your word and for just the detail. 20 years of labor between all the building that Solomon did. But for the temple itself, Lord, 7.5 years. I've never been on a job that long in construction. And I'm sure there are some jobs like that in our world. But Lord, we see the inner beauty of the temple. And we recognize, Lord, the great love that Solomon and David and the people of Israel had for you as they constructed this temple to worship you in, a place where you would dwell. And today, Lord, we learn that we have been built upon the chief cornerstone, Jesus Christ, and that we are the stones of the temple now being built up, a holy temple where you dwell through the power of your Spirit in our lives. Help us to honor, Lord, honor the holiness as believers in Jesus Christ, that we are part of the temple of God, that in us, Lord, dwells the Spirit of God. We give you praise, Lord, this day in Jesus' name. Amen. Pray that God would bless you and keep you, that his face would always shine upon you and give you peace. God bless.
1: Calvary Chapel is a fellowship of believers in the Lordship of Jesus Christ. Our greatest desire is to know Christ and to be conformed into his image by the power of his Holy Spirit. If you would like more information about Calvary Chapel, or if you would like a copy of today's message, please contact us at 847-265-0646. That's 847-265-0646. Thank you so much for joining us today. And may the Lord richly bless you as you worship him today.
2: Good enough for God? This is Ken Ham, CEO of Answers in Genesis, the Creation Museum, and Ark Encounter. Over 60% of young people in our churches believe good people go to heaven. Of course, they get this idea not from the Bible, but from pop culture. You see, scripture teaches that we're all sinners and our righteousness is filthy rags. We're all descended from the first man, Adam, and we've all inherited his sin nature. On our own, there's nothing we can do about our sinful state. But Jesus Christ took our penalty of death upon himself on the cross. He defeated sin and death, and he offers the free gift of eternal life to all who will believe. Good works won't earn you heaven. Salvation is only found in Christ alone.
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4: It's 928.
5: It's 67 degrees.
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0: Welcome to Day by Day, the verse-by-verse Bible teaching ministry of Calvary Chapel in Elk Grove Village, Illinois, with Pastor Phil Ballmeyer. We're glad you've joined us, and we look forward to spending time again in the Word of God together. We also invite you to stay tuned at the end of today's broadcast for information about additional studies and resources. Thanks again for being with us.
1: Today in our series, Five Last Days Commands, we're looking at the subject of bravery. Bravery is something that God commands His people to have because it's rooted in His strength, not ours. Bravery comes as a result of faith. Fear is the opposite of faith and will rob us of our bravery for God. So please open your Bibles and let's study this topic together.
2: More recently, many Christians jumped to the conclusion that the Russian invasion of Ukraine was the fulfillment of end times prophecy. One author commenting on this said, and I quote, "In recent days, videos have popped up all over the internet, on social media, on the websites of evangelical Christian ministries, and on Christian media outlets, citing passages from Ezekiel 38 and claiming that the end times are here." Christian Broadcasting Network, CBN founder Pat Robertson, made an unusual and unexpected appearance. He's, at that time, that was 91, so he's retired, basically. But he made an unusual and unexpected appearance on the Network 700 Club program to talk about why he believes the Russian-Ukraine war might fit into biblical end times prophecy. In the nearly 18-minute video, Robertson repeatedly quotes Ezekiel 38 and claims that God is getting ready to do something amazing that will be the fulfillment of Bible prophecy. The writer of that article went on. He said Robertson's video followed posts by Pastor Greg Laurie of Harvest Christian Fellowship and evangelical author Joel Rosenberg, who both likewise cited Ezekiel 38 and hinted that what the world is seeing today could be a precursor to the battle of Gog and Magog referenced in Ezekiel chapter 38. I don't see it that way, and I definitely don't believe that what's going on in Iran is the fulfillment of Ezekiel 38, although it might be a fulfillment of Jeremiah 49. Why don't you turn there? Jeremiah 49, I'm going to start with verse 34. "The word of the Lord that came to Jeremiah the prophet against Elam," that's Persia or modern-day Iran. "Thus says the Lord of hosts, behold, I will break the bow." Now, let me just stop and say this. When you read passages like this that were talking about distant future events, God can't put in there, "and I'm going to take your Abram tanks and your Apache helicopters," and nobody would have known that. So understand, he's talking about weaponry, warfare, whatever time frame this is going to be fulfilled, okay? But the language is still interesting. "Behold, I will break the bow," or the weaponry, "of Elam, the foremost of their might," their strongest weapons I'm going to break, "against Elam, I will bring the four winds from the four quarters of heaven and scatter them toward all those winds. There shall be no nations where the outcasts of Elam will not go. For I will cause Elam," or Iran, "to be dismayed before their enemies and before those who seek their life. I will bring disaster upon them, my fierce anger, says the Lord, and I will send the sword after them until I have consumed them. I will then set my throne in Elam." Now look, a lot of nations think that America is a Christian nation, a nation under God. We could debate that. We started out that way, but I think if we don't get too technical, maybe God is saying he's going to remove the evil Islamic regime that was running that nation. And by the way, we love the Persian people. A lot of them do not want to be under that kind of dictatorial regime. They want freedom. And maybe God is saying, "and I'm going to replace the evil leaders of Iran with my throne." In other words, a nation that will lead this nation and make it a nation under God like the one that is in control of that country. Could be. I don't know. He goes on, "I will destroy from there the king and its princes." Well, that happened about the first 30 seconds of the war. For some reason, they were all gathered in one place, right? I think they were having a breakfast or a brunch. I hope it was good. Israel had spies in Iran. They knew where this meeting was going to take place, what time, and we leveled the building. So right off the bat, 49 leaders, including the Ayatollah, were wiped out. "I'm going to wipe out their king and their princes, their leaders," says the Lord. But it shall come to pass in the latter days, I will bring back the captives of Elam, says the Lord. There is hope for the Persian people. God is going to do work among them. Now, even if the prophecy spelled out in Jeremiah 49 is being fulfilled as we speak, I still don't believe it's the fulfillment of Ezekiel 38, although it could definitely be laying the groundwork for that battle. Why don't you turn to Ezekiel 38? And let's just pick it up in verse 1. Now the word of the Lord came to me, saying, Son of man, set your face against Gog of the land of Magog, the prince of Rosh, Meshech, and Tubal. Those are tribal names for the area commonly known today as Russia. And prophesy against him, and say, Thus says the Lord, Behold, I am against you, O Gog, the prince of Rosh, Meshech, and Tubal. I will turn you around, put hooks in your jaws, and lead you out with all your army, horses and horsemen, all splendidly clothed, a great company with bucklers and shields, all of them handling swords. Persia, Ethiopia, and Libya are with them, all of them with shield and helmet. Gomer and all its troops, the house of Togarma from the far north and all its troops, many people are with you. Guys, Ezekiel 38 verses 1 to 6 prophesies the nations that will at some point come together to attack Israel, Russia, Persia, which again is Iran, Ethiopia, Libya. Libya is in North Africa, west of Egypt, and Ethiopia, that's south of Egypt. Gomer, many think it's eastern Germany and the Slavic countries. Togarma could be Turkey and Armenia. The Bible predicts that this battle will take place in the latter years or the last days. Look at verses 8 and 9. After many days, and the context is chapter 37, where God prophesied to his people Israel who had been scattered. Well, we know they were scattered for 1,900 years. But the context is that at one point, God was going to bring them back from the four corners of the earth and regather them back into their land. That's the context of this battle, all right? Israel has to be back in the land again for this prophecy to be fulfilled. That happened May 14, 1948, when Israel declared itself a nation once again and the common state of Israel was born. After 1,900 years of being out of their land, never happened before in the history of the world has a nation been out of their land for 1,900 years only to be regathered. And God said, when I regather you, two things are going to happen. You're no longer going to be a divided nation, Israel and Judah. You're going to be one nation, and you're going to again speak pure Hebrew. That was such a miracle that the LA Times put out an entire page article how that's never happened in the history of the world, that a nation has been out of their land, sprinkled throughout the world, coming back to speak their original native language. So after many days, after you've been gathered back into your land for a long time, you're going to be visited. In the latter years, you will come into the land, Russia and Iran and so on. He's talking to them. But he says, after Israel has been regathered in their land once again for many years, in the latter years, you will come into the land of those brought back from the sword and gathered from many people on the mountains of Israel, which had long been desolate. They were brought out of the nations, and now all of them dwell safely. A lot of Bible scholars, and I'm not saying I disagree with them, I don't know, says this can't be talking about anytime soon because Israel does not dwell in their land safely. They're surrounded by enemies, right? But if we take Iran down to nothing practically, Iran, the chief sponsor of terror in the world, targeting the little Satan, Israel, and the big Satan, America, if this country is decimated and basically no longer a threat to the world, and in particular Israel, don't you think they're going to feel safe in their land? You will ascend coming like a storm, covering the land like a cloud, you and your troops and many peoples with you. Now, at this point, I need to insert something that was written by prophecy expert and Bible scholar Hal Lindsey. He tells what he believes is going to take place before Jesus returns at his second coming to establish his kingdom. He said, what is important is that all of this is setting up Ezekiel's 2,600-year-old prophecy in Ezekiel chapter 38. Persia, or modern Iran, is listed a chief among the Muslim nations Russia leads into an all-out assault against Israel. This is predicted to be the first battle of the War of Armageddon. The one nation that does not seem to be listed is Syria. Now, why is that? Syria is a, you know, the axis of evil, Russia, Syria, Iran. Where's Syria? I mean, they wouldn't ever miss a chance to beat up on Israel, but they're not listed in Ezekiel 38 as one of the nations coming against Israel, led by Russia and Iran. He said, I believe this is because as a result of actions it is now taking against Israel. Now, he wrote this a few years ago. It's quieted down, but believe me when I tell you, Syria is going to be launching attacks against Israel again. He says, because of what's taking place in Syria against Israel now, Isaiah's prophecy about Damascus in the last days is going to soon be fulfilled. 2,700 years ago, Isaiah warned, now he's quoting Isaiah 17, verse 1. Behold, Damascus will cease from being a city, and it will be a ruinous heap. I believe it talks about in one day, or metaphorically 1 hour. You have to destroy a whole city, even in one day, unless you're using some kind of a nuclear weapon. Lindsay said, to establish the time of this event, look at these factors. First, Damascus is one of the oldest continuously populated cities on earth. It has never been totally destroyed. Not yet. Second, it is in a context of events that leads up to the catastrophes that precede the Lord Jesus' second coming. So whatever God's talking about in Isaiah 17, verse 1, is going to precede the Lord's coming. So it's going to happen very near the Lord's second coming, our day. Syria and the tribal name of its forefathers are not mentioned in the Russian-led Muslim Confederacy listed in Ezekiel 38. All this leads me to believe that Damascus will be destroyed before the tribulation begins. I believe that Damascus is about to so threaten Israel's existence by either launching or furnishing biochemical weapons or radioactive dirty bombs that Israel will nuke them. Israel has sworn that it will implement what it calls the Samson option against any nation that attacks them with any form of non-conventional weaponry, biological, radiological, or chemical. That means a thermonuclear strike. This may soon happen to Syria. All right, for students of Bible prophecy, especially for those of us living in America, the strange thing about this is that if we're as close to these events taking place as we think we are, the elephant in the room is, where is America in these end times prophecies? Why isn't America clearly mentioned in Bible prophecy? After all, we are the world superpower. And also, America is Israel's greatest friend and ally. So where are we in the scenario presented in Ezekiel 38, which lists the nations that come together to attack Israel? Again, in Ezekiel 38, the Holy Spirit lists the nations, Russia, Iran, Northern Africa, and a confederation of Muslim nations that all come together to attack Israel. But why isn't America mentioned as coming to Israel's defense against these nations that attack her? Let me give you a few possibilities as to why we don't see America listed in the Ezekiel battle against Israel. I think first on the list would be a nuclear attack against us that so devastates us that we are too weak and incapable of coming to Israel's defense. I don't know if Putin is crazy or he's demonic, demonically possessed or both, but Putin's crazy enough to send a nuclear missile or missiles our way from one of his nuclear submarines parked off the coast of Washington, D.C. If he feels threatened enough by all the weaponry we're sending to Ukraine to use in their war against Russia, we've been in a proxy war with Russia ever since the Ukraine-Russia war started. And in fact, I was just reading on the news feed this morning before we came to church that Russia is feeding Iran intel to help them attack us. So we know Russia is not our friend. We have been in a proxy war with Russia for a few years. That could escalate overnight into a hot war. It could. Another possible scenario is a nuclear missile detonated over the eastern seaboard that creates an EMP, an electromagnetic pulse, EMP. This missile could also be launched from one of Russia's submarines off our east coast. This would fry all circuitry of all technology that uses circuitry to operate. In other words, all utilities would be affected. Water, gas, electric would be affected. Not to mention all business, banking, all our defense systems, communication systems, immediately plunging that part of the country into the 1800s. If you know anything about an electromagnetic pulse, it's detonated up in the atmosphere and it releases a pulse that fries everything. You don't just reboot, you have to replace.
1: It doesn't just damage, it destroys.
2: Can you imagine Russia detonating a nuclear warhead above the eastern seaboard? It would completely wipe out all technology. Folks would wake up in the 1800s. Can you imagine if you woke up one morning, no running water, no electricity, no ability to have lights, communication, everything is gone. If you're living on a farm, you might be okay. In a city, you're in trouble. All business, all banking, all defense and communications would be instantly wiped out. Number three, our enemies could unleash on us a plague of some kind. Now, many people think COVID was the test run, a test run for something much more powerful. If our enemies, China or whoever else, develops some kind of a plague and releases it somehow in the United States, it could wipe out. I mean, the Spanish flu killed, 100 million people in 1918? I mean, it could technically wipe out a large portion of our population. That would take us out of the game. I'll give you one more possible scenario. One or more small tactical nukes, also known as suitcase nukes, could have been smuggled into America by unvetted Iranians or other enemies. You know, remember 5 years ago when you saw these people streaming across the border every night in the news? Not all the news programs showed it, but I watched programs that showed it. And the idea was, oh, these are just families escaping persecution. They want to just live a better life in America. Well, I don't know about you guys, but the majority of people I saw coming across that border were young men of military age. I'm like, are we importing an army to go against us? Where are all these young guys coming from? All with short haircuts, early 20s? We didn't vet any of these people. You don't know if Iranians, Chinese, or Russian, whoever, smuggled into America these suitcase nukes. They're not very big. And then they could have given them to Islamic sleeper cells positioned in one or more of our major cities, and at a set time detonate these bombs, reducing those cities to rubble and causing such internal chaos in America that America will be too busy trying to piece itself back together, let alone help anybody, including our best ally and friend Israel, right? I mean, think about it, guys. If 19 Muslims flying four planes, but two hit the Twin Towers, one the Pentagon, fortunately didn't do much damage there. It did, but not like they wanted to do. And the other plane headed for the White House was brought down with some very courageous people. But if 19 Muslims flying these planes could, I'm thinking of into the world, Twin Towers of the World Trade Center primarily, could do as much damage to our nation as happened on 9/11/2001, what kind of damage would one or more suitcase nukes do if they were detonated in one or more of our major cities? If you can ever get a hold of the book, The Vision by Dave Wilkerson, it might be out of print. He wrote it in the 70s, where he said God gave him a vision of New York City where it was completely devastated. When 9/11 happened, people in his church, he was a pastor, he's with the Lord now, people in his church came to him and said, Dave, is that what you saw? He said, what I saw was much worse. He's talking about New York being destroyed. And they might not be the only city. I mean, if any one of these scenarios plays out, it would be the end of America as we know it. It would be the end of America probably as the world superpower. In fact, it would decimate America and leave it a fallen, destroyed shell of a country, rendering it inconsequential on the world stage. And with America out of the way, the enemies of Israel, some of whom are mentioned in Ezekiel 38, would then be emboldened to attack Israel in fulfillment of Ezekiel 38, at which time God is going to rise up and destroy these enemies. You can read Ezekiel 38, verses 18 to 23, but I encourage you to also read into chapter 39. Very interesting. God calls it a plague he's going to unleash upon those who come against Israel, but then goes on to talk about what this plague is going to entail. That comes out of Zechariah 12. He says, and this is the plague I'm going to unleash upon all those armies that come against Israel, and not just the people, but all the animals in the area as well. Their eyes are going to dissolve in their sockets, their tongues are going to dissolve in their mouths, and their flesh is going to dissolve on their bones.
1: That sounds like a neutron bomb that are designed not to destroy buildings, only people, and of course animals too, who are in the area. Interesting language in Ezekiel 39. After the battle is over, God says, and anyone who comes across any of the bones of people that died in this battle, don't touch them. Put a marker by them. Let the professional buriers come and bury them. Why? Because they're radioactive? Could be. Of course, if the world goes through some kind of a nuclear exchange and big chunks are wiped out, America, other places, think about what people are going to say. We have just been brought to the brink of total nuclear annihilation. We can never let this happen again. We can't have separate nations anymore. We have to come together as one nation, as a one world government. We got to find a leader who will lead the whole world. I could just hear it. Although, thank goodness, we won't have to be there to see it unfold in front of our eyes, because I believe before the Antichrist ever rises to power, the rapture is going to take us out and spreading the gospel. But the church will be out of here. But I can see this giving rise to the Antichrist coming on the scene, creating this one world government. And then you have the scenario that the Bible talks about in Revelation chapter 6 through 19. There's one other option. There's one other possibility why America is not mentioned. The rapture. That's the one I'm voting for, by the way. Where God does such a great work of revival, and I think we might be seeing it now on college campuses and things. Where God does such a great work of revival, and so many people get saved that when the rapture happens, the country is pretty empty. Wouldn't that be great? And that's why we're not an issue anymore. I don't know. Let me end by saying this. What do you do when you find yourselves in difficult and even frightening situations? And I'm talking about right now. Again, some of you are dealing with very serious crises. Some of them are financial, some of them are marital, some of them are physical, cancer, and other things. And we might be seeing something coming down the road that will scare all of us like we've never seen before. What do you do? Well, you do what Jesus told us to do. When you see these things begin to happen, look up. Your redemption is getting very close. And you remember that God is still on the throne. God is in control. Therefore, church, be brave. Not because you're without fear, but because God is with you. Be brave, not because the road is easy, but because the Lord goes before you. And be brave, not in your own strength, but in the power of God Almighty and His Son, Jesus Christ. So whatever God is calling you to do, you step forward, you keep serving God, and you be brave. Because we have a glorious future awaiting us. But God told us before we get there, there was going to be a lot of problems, because man cannot govern himself, and it's going to take God proving it by letting man try, which he has done, and the results have been disastrous. Hopefully that will cause people to long for a new world, which is coming. Jesus is coming to establish his kingdom. So keep your eyes on God. Don't be afraid, because God is with us. And Jesus is coming back for us very soon. So let's rejoice. Let's pray. Let's step out in faith and serve God whatever time we have left. God's with us. That's all we can say. That's our comfort. Amen. Father, we thank you that you have not left us in darkness. You have told us what's coming. Not to scare us, but to prepare us. But the answer to fear is always faith. Faith in you, trust in you, keeping our eyes on you. Now, Lord, you will give us grace to take one step at a time, one day at a time. And we keep looking up. We don't let circumstances rob us of our joy or our faith and grip us with fear. We love you, Lord. We thank you that you've saved us. And very soon you will come for us, where we will never know fear, anxiety, sickness, hunger, or death ever again. We praise you. Give us grace to be strong, to be courageous, to be brave in these last days. We ask it all in Jesus' precious name. Amen.
0: 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Until then, may the Lord richly bless you and guide your steps as you walk with Him

0: Need a word from God? 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
1: He put the mitre upon his head, also upon the mitre, even upon his forehead, did he put the golden plate, the holy crown, as the Lord commanded Moses. Now this was put upon him, and it was holiness unto the Lord. These garments distinguish the high priest from the other priests, and we need to recognize you and I can come as lost sinners to Christ, and we can come today as soiled saints. But my brother, you and I have to know he's holy, and he'll not tolerate sin in our lives. If we're going to come and accept him as Savior, we turn from sin to him. If we are to serve him today, we have to deal with sin in our lives.
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4: It's 66 degrees.

0: Romans 10, verse 17. So then faith comes by hearing, and hearing by the Word of God. This has been your sustaining Word of the Day, brought to you by Calvary Chapel of Manitowoc.
1: The Bible says that God saw that the wickedness of man was great, and that every imagination of his heart was only evil continually. There was no relief from this depravity. In Psalm 51:5, David said, "Behold, I was shapen in iniquity, and in sin did my mother," what? "Conceive me." Sin was present at the moment of conception. You don't become a sinner after you're born and have a reason because you're now talking to tell a lie.

think every one of us has said at some point, if people would just do better, if people would just be nicer or maybe be more courteous or exercise common sense, the world would be a better place. But what if the problem runs far deeper than our actions? The Bible says our greatest need isn't a better environment, a better education, or even better intentions. What we need is a new heart. Today we'll see why the human condition didn't begin with our first sin. It began with our fallen nature. Stay with us. This is Hope for Today with Bible teacher David Hawking. Today we're continuing our series In the Beginning by going back to Genesis chapter 3 verses 16 through 24 for more of David's message on the results of the fall. And David will begin in just a moment. Before we get started, Matt, I still appreciate the fact that we have a number of free resources that folks can download on the homepage of davidhawking.org.

0: 16 through 24 as we continue our study of God's Word together and more of David's message on the results of the fall.
1: And unto Adam he said, because thou hast hearkened unto the voice of thy wife, and hast eaten of the tree, of which I commanded thee, saying, thou shalt not eat of it, cursed is the ground for thy sake. In sorrow shalt thou eat of it all the days of thy life. Thorns also and thistles shall it bring forth to thee, and thou shalt eat the herb of the field. In the sweat of thy face shalt thou eat bread, till thou return unto the ground, for out of it wast thou taken, for dust thou art, and unto dust shalt thou return. And Adam called his wife's name Eve, because she was the mother of all living. Unto Adam also and to his wife did the Lord God make coats of skins and clothe them. And the Lord God said, behold, the man is become as one of us to know good and evil. And now lest he put forth his hand and take also of the tree of life and eat and live forever. Therefore the Lord God sent him forth from the garden of Eden to till the ground from whence he was taken. So he drove out the man and he placed at the east of the garden of Eden cherubims and a flaming sword which turned every way to keep the way of the tree of life. Now let's take a look at depravity in two ways. The reality of depravity. I want to have you look at what I call the basics of depravity. I'm going to simply draw your attention to the Bible and you tell me whether or not you are depraved. I'm going to give you the five major basics of depravity. Now to just warm up a little bit, let's take our Bibles and go to Genesis chapter 6. As we look at this controversial subject of man's depravity. Genesis chapter 6, verse 5. And God saw that the wickedness of man was great in the earth, and that every imagination of the thoughts of his heart was only evil continually. Well, that sounds like he's in real trouble to me. Turn to Psalm 51, verse 5. David's prayer of repentance, Psalm 51, verse 5. And the Bible says that God saw that the wickedness of man was great, and that every imagination of his heart was only evil continually. There was no relief from this depravity. In Psalm 51:5, David said, behold, I was shapen in iniquity, and in sin did my mother, what? Conceive me. Sin was present at the moment of conception. You don't become a sinner after you're born and have a reason because you're now talking to tell a lie. Many babies demonstrate they're liars long before they talk. You say, oh, come on. Sure. They cry when there's nothing wrong with them. That's lying. Go to Proverbs chapter 20 and look at verse 9. We read this classic statement, a question. Who can say, Proverbs 20 verse 9, who can say, I have made my heart clean, I am pure from my sin? Obviously, no one. No one can say that. Go to Isaiah 53, verse 6, or quote it. All we like sheep have what? Gone astray. We've turned everyone to his own way, and the Lord has laid on him the iniquity of us all. Jeremiah 17, 9. Go there, please, and ask yourself, are we depraved? The heart is deceitful above all things and desperately wicked. Who can know it? Next, the answer comes, I, the Lord, search the heart. I try the reins, even to give every man according to his ways and according to the fruit of his doings. The heart is deceitful above all things and desperately wicked. Some translations say desperately sick. Romans 3:23. Can you quote it? For all have what? Sinned and come short of the glory of God. In chapter 7 of Romans, you talk about depravity. Listen to this tragic statement in verse 17. Now then it is no more I that do it, but sin that dwelleth in me. Verse 20. Now if I do that I would not, it is no more I that do it, but sin that dwelleth in me. Verse 23. But I see another law in my members warring against the law of my mind and bringing me into captivity, the law of sin, which is in my members. Chapter 8, verse 7. Because the carnal mind is enmity against God, it is not subject to the law of God.

God neither indeed can be. Sounds pretty serious to me. You say, well, what exactly is depravity? What does that exactly mean? And I think the word that is used most frequently in describing it is a word that maybe we ought to restore in our vocabulary today. It was an old English word that was used by most of the preachers of the last century to describe depravity, and it's the word corrupt. Corrupt. Used 33 times in that form. Corruption, another 21 times. Corrupted in a verb form, another 14 times. It's throughout the Bible. In fact, go back to Genesis 6, since we're right close to the passage we're talking about. Look at how it describes this wickedness of man and the imagination of his heart. In chapter 6, verse 11 and 12, that pre-flood civilization that was all destroyed, it says, the earth also was corrupt before God, and the earth was filled with violence. And God looked upon the earth, and behold, it was corrupt, for all flesh had corrupted his way upon the earth. Terrible corruption. Psalm 14:1 says that as God looks down on the children of men, they are all corrupt. There is none of them that does any good at all. Turn to Galatians chapter 6 in the New Testament, verse 7 and 8. It says, be not deceived. Apparently, there's a tendency to be deceived on this issue about how depraved we are. Boy, it must be serious, because most counseling in the secular field begins with the premise that man is inherently good, not evil. Told to us by people that seem to be inherently evil. In Galatians 6, we read in verse 7 and 8, be not deceived, God is not mocked, for whatsoever a man soweth, that shall he also reap. For he that soweth to his flesh shall of the flesh reap corruption. But he that soweth to the Spirit shall of the Spirit reap life everlasting. Corruption, it's used throughout the Bible, shakath in Hebrew. The whole world's corrupt, every man is corrupt, his mind is corrupt, his ways are corrupt, his deeds are corrupt. Everything he does is corrupt. And that's God's evaluation of man apart from God. What are the basics of depravity? There are five of them. Here they are. Turn to Romans chapter 3. Number one, depravity means the inability to do good in the sight of God. Until you deal with that, you probably don't see your need of a Savior. The inability to do good. Lots of people say, oh, I can do lots of good. Well, maybe in your eyes, but not in God's eyes. Isaiah 64 tells us that all of our righteousness is as filthy rags in his sight. Romans 3 makes this clear. Look at verses 10 to 12. As it is written, there is none righteous, no, not one. There is none that understandeth. There is none that seeketh after God. They are all gone out of the way. They are together become unprofitable. There is none that doeth good, no, not one. Are you the exception? What is depravity? It's the inability to do good in the sight of God. In chapter 7 of Romans, verse 18, it's expressed by Paul when he said, I know that in me, that is in my flesh, dwelleth no good, no good thing. For the will is present with me, but how to perform that which is good, I find not. What depravity means is we are unable to do good in the sight of God. Number two. Turn to 1 Corinthians chapter 2. The second thing that is the basic of depravity as to what it means is inability to understand spiritual truth. You say, well, why can't people just on their own hear what you're saying and understand it and come to believe it? And the Bible teaches that because of depravity, we are unable to understand spiritual truth. We need divine help and intervention from the Holy Spirit, or we are not going to understand. 1 Corinthians 2 tells us in verse 14, the natural man receiveth not the things of the Spirit of God, for they are foolishness unto him, neither can he know them, because they are spiritually discerned, discerned by the Spirit. So another quality or characteristic of depravity is the inability to understand spiritual truth. Number three, turn to Ephesians chapter 2. The third basic of depravity as to what it means is an inability to respond to spiritual things.
Ephesians 2 describes this in graphic detail, verses 1 to 3. It says, "You hath he quickened," or made alive, "who were dead in trespasses and sins, wherein in time past ye walked according to the course of this world, according to the prince of the power of the air, the spirit that now worketh in the children of disobedience." By the way, the definite article "the" in Greek is in front of the word "disobedience," meaning Adam's. We are children of the disobedience, the particular one, namely Adam's in the garden. "Among whom also we all had our conversation in times past in the lusts of our flesh, fulfilling the desires of the flesh and of the mind, and were by nature the children of wrath, even as others." That's pretty clear. Inability to respond to spiritual things. Now, I'm afraid that a lot of evangelicals have man in a semi-sick stage, but not spiritually dead. They have the idea that somehow by our own reasoning and our own work, we can somehow come to the Lord. Last time I saw a dead corpse, he did not respond to anything. "You are spiritually dead in your trespasses and sins," God said. Without the help of God the Holy Spirit, no one can respond to spiritual things. Maybe that'll explain why a lot of our so-called conversions are not real. The issue of depravity is not dealt with. We do not understand. If I would ask you, do you need to confess your sinful patterns and lifestyles and practices and acts and depravity? Do you need to confess that to God in order to be a Christian? And I'm surprised at how many Christians say no. And what you must do is believe on the Lord Jesus Christ. But to believe on the Lord Jesus Christ is to believe what he said. If we confess our sins, he is faithful and just to forgive us and to cleanse us from all unrighteousness. So ignoring the sin question often produces an inadequate conversion. And many people have never been born again because the issue of depravity has never yet hit them. They still feel in them of themselves that they're kind of reforming. They're turning over a new leaf. You know, I want a fresh start. I'm going to go forward in the Harvest Crusade. I want to start over again. I really want to be what God wants me to be. And I just, my life's a mess and Jesus will give me peace and joy. And, you know, I need something. I'll tell you, I'm just all messed up, stressed out, burned out, bombed out, copped out, dropped out. I need help, man. So yeah, I'll take Jesus, boy, you bet. And I am not saying this, my dear friends, to be unfairly critical of those who are hungry to receive the Lord. Do not misunderstand. But I'm afraid that a lot of what we see today in terms of conversion is not true biblical conversion. We are not understanding that we need desperately the work of God or it won't happen. The inability to respond to spiritual things because we are spiritually dead. We can't respond. Number four, go back to Romans 8:8. The fourth characteristic that describes depravity, the basics of depravity, is an inability to please God. Romans 8, verse 8. We simply cannot please God. The Bible says, without faith it's impossible to please him, for he that cometh to God must believe that he is, and that he's a rewarder of those that diligently seek him. That's Hebrews 11:6. But in Romans 8:8, we have a clear statement. So then, they that are in the flesh cannot please God. Flat out. And finally, number five, a real description of depravity is the inability to save ourselves. In John 1:13, it says, "We are born not of blood, nor of the will of the flesh." The flesh is a description of what's our depravity. It's that tendency to do evil in the heart of every one of us. That is a nature. It's described as being the old man corrupted through deceitful lusts. It's described to be a fallen nature. It's described as being children of wrath. It's described as being children of disobedience. It's a rebellion. It's a nature that is against God, cannot please God, cannot save itself, does not ever do any good. We need help. Without a Savior, we will be lost forever. The Son of Man has come to seek and to save that which is lost.
So when somebody asks you, do you believe in total depravity? Well, actually what I believe is that we're so depraved, there's no area in which we are not. Is that total? That's total. My mind is corrupted by sin. My emotions are corrupted by sin. My will is affected by sin. In fact, it's so bad, the Bible describes me as being enslaved to the devil himself. We got a problem, don't we? How in the world then can anybody come to Christ? That is a wonderful question. No man can come to the Father unless the Spirit draws him. No man. When the Spirit comes, he will convict of sin and of righteousness and judgment. When you are born again, you are not born of your own self-effort or by the will of your parents because they are Christians, or by coming to church or by reading your Bible or praying or anything. You are born of God. God, the Holy Spirit, must move on your heart or you cannot be saved. That is the gospel. Jesus said you must be born again. The wind blows where it wants. You can't tell where it's coming, where it's going. And so is everyone who is born of the Holy Spirit. A true revival will come to the Church of Jesus Christ when the first prerequisite is met, and that is everyone who is in that church is truly born again. That's where it starts. And then real revival is a movement of the Spirit of God among those who are already born again, who turn from their wicked ways and seek the Lord with all their hearts. One reason why the church cannot be revived in America is because multitudes of them who claim to be Christians are in fact not born again. When 11% of all preachers in mainline denominations do not believe Jesus is God, how in the world are the people listening to them getting the correct message? We could go on and on. Statistics show that multitudes of Christian leaders in fact do not believe that we are depraved totally. They believe we do have a sin problem, but they think there's good in man, that he can somehow, by reasoning and thinking and all of this, we can make the decision and we can come to Christ. Listen, without the work of the Holy Spirit, nobody comes to Christ. And sometimes because of the lack of that, people are treated like they've come to know the Lord when in fact they've never been born again. And that's an awful deception. And sometimes when you hang around them, you get the feeling that something's not right. No matter what they say, no matter what they claim. Jesus said, many people, Matthew 7, 21 to 23, many people, not few, many in that day, that last day, will say, Lord, Lord, have we not prophesied in your name? Have we not done many wonderful works in your name? And he'll say, depart from me, ye workers of iniquity. I never knew you. Not I knew you and then you got confused and now you don't. He said, I never knew you. Never knew you at all. I don't know about you, but those words hit me with a ton of bricks. I want to make sure that I'm not one of those. How about you?

0: Well, thank you, David. And friend, you're listening to Hope for Today with Bible teacher David Hocking. And today we've been in Genesis chapter 3, verses 16 through 24, as our series In the Beginning continues. Our focus, the results of the fall. Don't go away. David will be back in just a little while to close out today's program, so stay tuned for that. First, though,
1: Jim, two key points in hope for today's statement of faith. Number one, we believe that all humanity is lost and born with a sinful nature and can only be saved by a personal faith in the death and resurrection of our Lord Jesus Christ, and not by any human merit or performance.
0: What's number two?
1: Number two, we believe that genuine believers are born again by the Holy Spirit of God and are indwelt, baptized into the body of Christ, the true church, and sealed by the Holy Spirit, and thus unable to be separated, I'm going to say that again, unable to be separated from the love of Jesus Christ.
0: And your dad, Matt, he makes the biblical case for this inside his 60-page booklet, The Security of the Believer. For anyone struggling with doubt about salvation, this booklet, The Security of the Believer, it brings wonderful assurance and peace.
1: You know, it's one part of our featured resource package for July. Part two is my dad's booklet titled, Does the Bible Teach the Rapture? And there is so much debate, Jim, on this question. Does the Bible teach the rapture?
0: But your dad's booklet guides readers through Scripture to settle the question.
1: Again, our July special resource pack, Does the Bible Teach the Rapture and the Security of the Believer, is just $10.
0: Well, thank you, Matt. 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
0: Amen. 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And just before we go, please be sure to invite an unsaved friend or loved one to listen to this daily broadcast. You know, you might be the only one who ever shares the gospel with them. Time is short. People need the Lord. Amen. So let's be bold in our faith and encourage our unsaved friends to listen along with us. And we hope you join us next time as we return to Genesis and continue bringing you the Bible, the whole Bible, and nothing but the Bible, right here on Hope for Today.

0: Many times throughout the Bible, God promises to never leave us or forsake us. My name is Julie, and my life is a testament to the truthfulness of that promise. In our lives, we experience pain, physical and emotional tragedies, disappointments, betrayal, and deaths. These are all unavoidable. I ask Jesus to forgive me for my sins and to come into my heart and life and take over when I was just 13 years old. That was a little over 36 years ago. And since then, I've been married for over 30 years, a mother to two boys for 28, had a chronic illness for 20, been a pastor's wife for 15, and a grandmother for 4. I've seen and experienced many devastating and painful things, but throughout them all, and in the midst of them all, my Lord, my Savior Jesus, who promised that young, innocent 13-year-old girl that he would never leave her nor forsake her, has remained faithful to that promise. He has been with me. He's been my comforter when I am cried. He's been my strength when I felt I could not go on, and my peace in turmoil. He has returned the laughter in my heart, for he is my joy. Come and join us at Calvary Chapel of Manitowoc, where you can find the truth of who God is and what he has promised by studying his word, the Bible.
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0: You're listening to Straight From the Heart, the Bible teaching radio ministry of Calvary Chapel, Philadelphia. Our teacher here on Straight From the Heart is Senior Pastor Joe Foch. We're currently in the New Testament, going verse by verse through the book of Philippians. On today's broadcast, we'll continue our study beginning in chapter 4. Before we finish, I'll give you some additional information so you can contact us with any questions or comments. But first, open your Bible to Philippians chapter 4 and let's join Pastor Joe as he continues.
1: Philippians chapter 4, we are winding up this little book, and no doubt joy and rejoicing having been the theme as we were journeying through 17 times in four chapters, that idea mentioned, and then things built around the idea of joy, rejoicing. Certainly in the world that we live in, joy and rejoicing is a commodity that we want to be a regular part of our lives. Paul, in this fourth chapter, said there are certain things that work against the joy that we should have as Christians. One of them, of course, he begins to build on, is a lack of peace. If we lack peace in our lives, certainly then that we don't have the joy that we should have. And he mentions four things that interfere with the peace that we should have. And we began to look at them last week. In verse 5, he said, "Let your moderation be known unto all men," that there should be in our lives a moderation, a willingness to yield. The servant of the Lord should not strive, that there should be something flexible about us. My pastor always said, "Blessed are the flexible, for they shall not be broken." That's one of his proverbs. You won't find that in the Bible, but the truth of it is certainly contained in the scripture. That's something that interferes with our peace when we are non-flexible, non-yielding.

0: stubborn, never giving way. Secondly, things that interfere with our peace is in verse 6. He said, be careful for nothing. And it's in the sense that are full of care. Stop being full of care about everything. But rather, he says, through prayer and through supplication, through thanksgiving, let your request be made known to God. And then the peace of God, which passes understanding, which surpasses understanding, which is more valuable than understanding. The idea is, in many circumstances in life, the peace of God is something that certainly is more desirable than understanding. We can be in many circumstances in life and understand exactly what's going on and be miserable. But he says the peace of God surpasses understanding in its value. So the second thing he says is he says stop worrying and start praying. And certainly in the list of words he used, we get the sense that that is communion in our prayer. It shouldn't just be a monologue. It should be a dialogue as we cultivate our relationship with the Lord, as the Holy Spirit cultivates our relationship with the Lord, as we're drawn into that. Part of the art that we develop after we share our hearts with God is sitting quietly and listening. And it's a dialogue, not just a monologue, to hear him speak to our hearts, to hear him give us a verse of scripture, to hear him prompt us, so that there's a genuine relationship that's being pointed at there. And if we do that, the God of peace, then, he says, will guard your hearts and minds, will garrison, will put up a military guard over your hearts and minds. In other words, if we're flexible, if we stop worrying about everything, but instead we come to him and we're honest and we pour out our hearts and we have communion with him, then he will supernaturally, it says, guard your hearts and minds through Christ Jesus. And that's a wonderful thing. And by the way, as we read through it again, remember, the prayer should be the most natural thing. It is the evidence of the new birth. It isn't, you know, prayer almost becomes a reason for stress. Here he's telling us not to be stressed over everything. And then he says, okay, what do we do next? Well, we pray. Okay, remember, you know, okay, well, we have to do prayer and then supplication and thanksgiving. You know, and here's, you have to let, you know, enter his gates with thanksgiving. You have to do the proper steps and the 7 steps of prayer. By the time some of us are done with prayer, it's more stressful than not praying. You know, how's your prayer life? I don't know. How's your prayer life? Oh, good. I'm up, you know, every morning at 5, we walk around condemned all day. I can't believe it. I don't get up till 7, and it's no wonder. And prayer becomes a reason for stress. No. Prayer is the natural outflow of the new birth, where we sit anywhere, in traffic, at home, 5 o'clock in the morning, 6 o'clock in the morning, in the middle of the day, in the evening, saying, Lord, help me with this. Lord, what should I do in this situation? Lord, speak to me. My children never learned the art of prayer. Prayer is just speaking to the Lord. We have children at home, they learn, no, mine. Give me, you know, they don't worry about the 7 steps of getting what you want out of mom and dad. You know, they come right in to your presence to get. And but there's something natural about that. And certainly as they grow and as they mature, that changes to a reasoning, to a communion. Well, thirdly, here he begins to talk about the way we think. In verse 8, finally, brethren, whatsoever things are true, whatsoever things are honest, whatsoever things are just, whatsoever things are pure, whatsoever things are lovely, whatsoever things are of good report, if there be any virtue, if there be any praise, think on these things. And I don't always want to think on those things. I don't know about you. Sometimes I want to think about somebody I want to strangle. Sometimes I want to think about somebody who stabbed me in the back, and all day long it just is giving me ulcers. Sometimes I want to think about things I shouldn't think about. And you know, it's almost like the Lord says, change your mind. I'll change your heart. You can't change your heart. I'll do that. But you need to change your mind. we need at least to be willing to say, Lord, I shouldn't be thinking about this. Lord, help me. Lord, there are things for me to think about. You know, this whole process begins by him saying, rejoice in the Lord. And everything else should fit under that banner. Rejoice in the Lord. Not in circumstances. And he's working through that. Rejoice in the Lord. Oh, I'm really bummed out, man. Look at my car. Somebody hit my fender today and it's all bent. Well, you know, you're driving a 1952 Ford anyway. You know, just amazing that it rolls. You know, oh, you know, look at him, bummed out. You know, look, you're not going to hell. Is that any consolation? You know, just, you know, bring things into the eternal. You know, rejoice in the Lord. If Christ is the most important thing in your life and we know that he's coming, we know where we live in time and eternity. We know that he loves us. We know that we're saved by grace. We know that when he comes, he's going to catch us up and we're going to be spotless and blameless before his throne. He's going to receive us with exceeding joy. There are some good things going on in your life. And now there is this challenge to think properly. The old adage, sow a thought, reap an action. Sow an action, reap a habit. Sow a habit, reap a character. Sow a character, reap a destiny. The thing is, the Lord cares about what we think. All things are open and naked before the eyes of the one we have to do. He knows our thoughts. He sees them. And he cares about what we think because of how it is effective in our lives. You know, if I get up in the morning, and you know, we want to react so much of the time in regards to how we feel. If I get up in the morning and it's raining and it's miserable and the house is noisy and I can't get 10 minutes of quiet, I got a headache, I don't feel nice. I don't feel friendly. I don't feel like I want to be around people. And if I react out of that, I just get more miserable. My wife says, what's wrong with you? Nothing. What of it? You know, okay. You know, but if I wake up in the morning and I feel that way and I think, no, Lord, I'm not going to act like that. I'm going to act this way. And I'm going to think about these things. And I determine then my actions by how I think. The funny thing is, you know, then I get to work and I feel like, hey, thanks, Lord. They started out rough, but we're not doing too bad, are we? And I find that my feelings then become subservient to my thoughts, to my actions. If I just act on my feelings, then I continue to feel miserable. If I feel miserable, but I act according to proper thinking, then I start to find that my feelings then start to fall in line with what I think. And Paul knows that. The Lord knows that. The Holy Spirit, through Paul, is saying here, change your mind. Think this way. Because if you spend your life thinking about the wrong stuff, you're also going to be miserable. You'll also lose your peace. Finally, brethren, whatsoever things are true, to think on those things. And there's a lot of untrue things out there to think about. There's a lot of nonsense out there to think about. Whatsoever things are honest. It's a word that means venerable or noble. It's more than just honest. But we live in a society that's lost any nobility. Whatever things are noble, not just honest. There's an integrity to this word. Upright. You know, in a world where everybody's scheming and everybody's getting over on one another, everybody's using one another, you know, you may seem Victorian to some unsaved human being, but God looks down and says, that's my kid. He's the king's kid. And because he's the king's kid, he thinks noble thoughts in an ignoble world. Nobility is a wonderful thing. Whatever things are noble, honest, whatsoever things are just. You know, we can get snagged here because this is an unfair world. Haven't you ever noticed that? It's unfair. And the problem is, some of us go at God that way. Lord, why are you letting this happen? It's unfair. You're in control of everything. If I was you, and you know he listens then. we can spend our lives eaten up over injustice. No, what the things that are just, think on those things. Things that are pure. Man, there's a war against that, isn't there? You know, I love to watch even preseason football games. I'm not saying there's anything wrong with that. I love to watch full-grown men brutalizing one another. It's refreshing. But, you know, I hate the fact that I have to change the channel when the commercials come on sometimes. I don't need any help. I have a sinful nature that doesn't need help. And the Lord's telling me, you know, that my thoughts are to be pure and to think that way because He loves me. Every one of us would say this to our children, to see some nobility and some integrity and some character, some uprightness in their life, have them thinking the right way in a world that's thinking wrong. What a wonderful thing. Whatsoever things are lovely, whatsoever things are of good report, if there be any virtue, things that are virtuous, and there be any praise, think on these things. What a great exhortation from the Lord. Those things which you have both learned and received and heard and seen in me, do. Now here's the fourth thing that can stop us from experiencing the peace that we should, and that is behavior. You know, he's given us instruction. He's told us about proper thinking. Proper thinking has to be followed by proper acting. It doesn't make any sense just for us to think the right things and then behave wrongly. Paul is saying, no, let's sum this up. Those things that you have learned, the things that you've received, the things that you've heard, and Paul remarkably can say, those things that you've seen in me. Over in 3:17, he said, brethren, be followers together of me. And in another place, he said, be imitators of me as I am of Christ. Imagine being able to say that. Can you? How many people can you say to, be imitators of me? Don't sit there and look at me like that, because I'm looking at you the same way. Be imitators of me until about 10:30 a.m. After that, just don't imitate anything I do. I get off to a good start, and I'm slowly getting victory over my day. By the time I'm 60, I'll be able to say, be imitators of me, because I'll be too tired to get in any trouble. But be imitators of me. You know, the things you've heard, the things you've learned, the things that you've received, he says, do those things now. Put them into action in your life. Let your moderation be known. Instead of worrying all the time, pray. God will step in. He'll guard your hearts and minds so you can think the right things. And if you think the right things, then you can take those things you've learned, you've received, you've seen in me, then do those things. And the God of peace shall be with you. Not only the peace of God, but the God of peace. Look, we all have peace with God. That was settled on the cross. There's a lot of Christians that are going to be miserable their whole life, and they're not going to be happy till they get to heaven. You have peace with God. When God looks down at you, He sees the righteousness of Christ, because that's the swap that was made. He who knew no sin became sin, that you can be the righteousness of God. So you have peace with God. But Paul says he wants us to have the peace of God in our lives, in our experience. He wants our lives to be lives that speak something. And you know what? It's wonderful so many times in the church here to see people going through horrendous situations that unbelievers are just torn apart by, and to hear some of the wonderful testimonies of people able to trust the Lord in the most adverse situations. And it speaks volumes of the fact that your faith is real and that Christ is real in your life. The God of peace shall be with you. He moves on now from the loss of peace. Now he talks about contentment. And I think what a remarkable thing to consider. We live in a discontented nation and a discontented world. Paul says, I rejoiced in the Lord greatly that now at the last your care of me hath flourished again, wherein you were also careful. Now, this isn't careful in a bad way. Just said not to do that. This is, they were full of care for a good thing, but you lacked opportunity. Paul says, I'm rejoicing that your care for me has flourished. It means it has begun to bloom again. Like he uses a word that speaks of a flower beginning to blossom. The idea is this church had supported him. This was a missionary church. And they had supported Paul evidently twice in Thessalonica. They had sent offerings. They had sent offerings to different places that Paul went. And now in Rome, finally, this offering again, they had sent a financial gift. And again, when you were in prison in that day, it was your relatives and friends that fed you and saw after your well-being. The prison didn't, custody was not that kind in this day. So Paul says, I'm glad that your love towards me and your giving has flourished again, that has blossomed again, that it has come back to life again. I know that you were filled with care, that you wanted to do that, but you had lacked opportunity. Not that I speak in respect of want. Now, he wants to be very clear about that. You know, this is a touchy situation because he wants to thank them for their financial gift. But at the same time, he doesn't want to say to them, oh, I'm so glad. Oh, you know, I was so bummed. If it wasn't for you guys, I don't know what I'd have done. No, he can't say. He just told them not to think that way, not to be that way, not to be worried about everything. And he's going to say, you know, I was content because of the Lord. I mean, he's going to go through this wrestling back and forth with them. I really appreciate your gift. I didn't need your gift because I had the Lord. But I'm really glad that your gift came. That's really a great thing. I don't want you to think that I'm not thankful for your gift. I am thankful for your gift, but it wasn't that I needed your gift because the Lord was with me. And I had peace before your gift came, but I'm glad that your gift did come because now I know, you know, he goes back and forth here. So money in the church has always been a touchy issue. It has been since the book of Acts. That was the perfect church. The apostles were there. And there was a dispute between the Grecian widows and the Hebrew widows about the way widows were being cared for. And the apostles were pulling out their hair and had to get the 0.7 men to make sure things were done justly and so forth. So that was in the perfect church. That gives me great consolation in our imperfect church here many years later. So he says, not that I speak in respect of want. Now he's thankful, but he's not saying it's because I was desperate before it came. For I have learned in whatsoever state I am, therewith to be content. Paul is saying that contentedness is a learned thing. I have learned to be content. We may not like content 101 and content 102, but it seems to be a mandatory course and not an elective. And Paul says, I have learned. And the voice of the way he says it is, I've learned it in the sense that there was a point in my life that I made up my mind that I would be content in whatever state I was in, and that decision is still effective in my life today. That's there's a long inference in the way that this is said. He says, I have learned in whatsoever state that I am therewith to be content. Well, that's because he said, rejoice in the Lord, and that's what Paul did. He had written to Timothy and said to him, godliness with contentment is great gain. And he's talking about those who are doting about words and begging people for money and, you know, taking advantage of God's people to get money. And Paul says, look, to Timothy, godliness with contentment is great gain. That's true riches. That's what gain really is. We brought nothing into this world, and it is certain we cannot carry anything out. We can send it ahead, but we can't take it with us. And Paul is going to say to this Philippian church, he's glad that they gave because that they were bearing fruit, and that fruit in turn would be obviously eternal. They were supporting missionary work, and Paul says in that he knew they were laying up for the future. So, yeah, we can't take it with, but we can send it ahead. And Paul here is saying that he had learned whatever state he was in to be content. Now, we live in a nation where they send catalogs to our house. The poorest people in this country get the same catalogs the millionaires and billionaires get. That's a plague in some ways. Oh, we're thankful we have that freedom. but it puts covetousness in front of everybody, whatever their station in life is. If you subscribe to something, you write and you order tulip bulbs in the mail, you will start getting garden advertisements coming from all over the world. There's one there. You get on these lists. You know, if I order vitamins through the mail, you should see the stuff that starts coming to my house. I can't afford to live the way they're trying to keep me alive with this stuff that comes. If you buy something for your house through the mail, all kinds of stuff that starts to come. That's without the television helping, putting everything in front of you all the time, or billboards, or radio. You know, and it's not bad enough that it used to be that we thought, well, I could be content, you know, because there's this idea of perfection all the time. Beautiful home. Beautiful, you know, you got a glass thing on the back of your house where you can have more peace and quiet, and my life has changed since I put the, you know, terrarium back there, and then if I had the pool, and then if I had this car in the driveway, and if I had a driveway big enough to have a basketball net, and if I had this, and, you know, and it used to be that perfection was placed in front of us in regards to what we get our hands on. But we've gone beyond that now. Now, it's physical perfection.
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2: The highly balanced nature of the universe screams out intelligent biblical creator. The second law of thermodynamics, the law of entropy, reveals that the universe is going from order towards disorder. In fact, Sir Fred Hoyle stated there's no known mechanism that would allow the universe to begin in an arbitrary state and then evolve into its present highly ordered state. So, scientifically speaking, the universe couldn't have become so orderly without our intelligent biblical designer. With regard to the extreme order in the universe, one evolutionary physicist stated, "We must go further than this and admit that the only acceptable explanation is creation. We must not reject a theory we don't like if the experimental evidence supports it." And folks, the observable scientific facts scream out intelligent biblical designer. God bless and have a great day.
1: Creation, Evolution, and Science Ministries has two exciting service messages that will increase everyone's faith in the Bible. 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
4: It's 66 degrees.

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1: Hi, this is Pastor Joe from Calvary Chapel of Manitowoc. We're doing an in-depth study through the book of 2 Corinthians on Sunday morning at 10 a.m. Keep in mind that Paul wrote 1 Corinthians from Ephesus, and it was a letter of correction because the church in Corinth was in trouble. They let the world, you might say, come into the church and contaminate the church. Paul wrote the second letter to the church in Corinth probably less than a year after his first letter, putting the date around 57 AD on his third missionary journey. He wrote his first letter to the Corinthians from Ephesus, and now this letter he wrote from Macedonia, and the second letter is different than the first. You see, the second letter reveals the heart of Paul, the heart of a shepherd, the heart of a pastor. We hope you can join us for these studies. 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
1: This evening, if you would, please turn in your Bibles to Luke chapter 23 as we're continuing our study through the Word of God. And keep in mind from our last study that Jesus was arrested in the Garden of Gethsemane on the Mount of Olives. And from there, he faced three religious trials, one before Annas, who was the former high priest. And yet, Annas is the one who still had the power of the high priest, in a sense. The people looked to him as the high priest. But from there, he went then to Caiaphas, from Annas to Caiaphas. Caiaphas was the acting high priest. He was placed there by the Romans, and he was the son-in-law to Annas. So there's some family ties there. And lastly, as the sun came up that morning, it went before the Sanhedrin, or the Jewish religious Supreme Court. And this is what transpired. And we're going to just pick up in Luke 22, starting in verse 66, just to kind of get the flow that will lead us right then into chapter 23 this evening. Luke tells us, as soon as it was day, the elders of the people, both chief priests and scribes, came together and led him into their council, saying, "If you are the Christ, tell us." But he said to them, "If I tell you, you will by no means believe. And if I also ask you, you will by no means answer me or let me go. Hereafter the Son of Man will sit on the right hand of the power of God." Then they all said, "Are you then the Son of God?" And he said to them, "You rightly say that I am." And they said, "What further testimony do we need? For we have heard it ourselves from his own mouth." And let's just jump down now into Luke chapter 23 and see what the Lord has for us this evening. Verse 1 says, "Then the whole multitude of them arose and led him to Pilate. And they began to accuse him, saying, 'We found this fellow perverting the nation and forbidding to pay taxes to Caesar, saying that he..."

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9: It's 64 degrees.

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1: A religion of our own. 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But these young people aren't just interested in Christianity. Apparently, over half think astrology is science and use it to find their meaning and purpose. In other words, they're creating a religion of their own with a little of this and a little of that to fill the void of meaning and purpose that humanism created. But vague spirituality doesn't truly give us meaning. It's just another way of worshipping self. True meaning and purpose are only found in submitting to the truth of the gospel of Jesus Christ.
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0: Isaiah 59, verses 1 and 2. Behold, the Lord's hand is not shortened, that it cannot save, nor his ear heavy, that it cannot hear. But your iniquities have separated you from your God, and your sins have hidden his face from you, so that he will not hear. This has been your sustaining word of the day, brought to you by Calvary Chapel of Manitowoc.
1: Dear Diary, I'm so scared and confused. 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I think I've made a big mistake, and the worst part is there's nothing I can do to change it. I can't talk to anyone about this either, especially not my parents. They'd totally kill me. I thought it would draw Kevin and I closer and make our relationship stronger. But that didn't happen at all. I just don't understand. I feel so alone. What if I'm pregnant? What am I gonna do? I'm so scared.
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5: Today's Wisdom for Women is Proverbs 20, verse 1. Wine is a mocker and beer a brawler. Whoever is led astray by them is not wise. Augustine once said, drunkenness is a flattering devil, a sweet poison, a pleasant sin. Whoever has it has not himself. First of all, I want to say, I'm not a legalist regarding alcohol. I know many Christians drink a glass of wine with meals and never have even a small problem. But on the other hand, 1 Corinthians 8:9 says, beware, lest somehow this liberty of yours becomes a stumbling block to those who are weak. So I'll share just a couple of reasons that my husband and I have chosen not to include alcohol in our lives for the sake of others. Number one, children. You never know if one of your children or their friends or your grandchildren will see your small liberty as a big endorsement. My parents had a well-stocked liquor cabinet. As a teen, one of my friends talked me into taking some out of each bottle and watering it down. It was easy and I liked it. It wasn't long before we were drinking away from home. Number two, others are watching, needing a role model. I once sat in a bar area of a restaurant with my sister drinking a Coke. The entire time, I wondered if some little gal from Bible study would see me, think I was drinking, and be disappointed because someone in her life had ruined her life and theirs by bars, or that she would be weakened in her resolve to stay out of the bars herself. To me, some liberties are just not worth the risk. This is Debbie Bryson praying that the practical wisdom of God's word will make you wise.
6: In Ezekiel 34:12, we read, as a shepherd seeks out his flock on the day he is among his scattered sheep, so will I seek out my sheep and deliver them from all the places where they were scattered on a cloudy and dark day. God is calling his people. 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He wants you back in fellowship with him. 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
3: The story of David and Goliath in the insect world. Hear the story on today's Creation Moment. And now, here's our Creation Moment host, Ian Taylor.
4: The relationship between the beaded lacewing larvae and the California termite pose a real problem for those who believe there is no creator. The lacewing larvae enter the termite nests in order to finish their growth cycle. Later, they leave as adults. The problem is, termites are often still at home when the larvae enter the nest. The termites, 30 times the size of the larvae, pose a serious threat to the larvae. But if you watch the larvae enter the nest, they wave their abdomen in an approaching termite, and the targeted termite immediately falls over. Upon further study, scientists have learned that the tiny larvae release a chemical that totally paralyzes the termite. Studies have also shown that the chemical works only in this particular species of termite. The evolutionary explanation is that for millions of years, lacewing larvae crawled up every sort of insect madly waving their abdomens at them and were promptly eaten. One wonders how the larvae survived at all, and why it was that their chemical protection just happened to work on those termites that made nice safe tunnels for them to grow in. To believe that the lacewing's defense developed just by chance is nothing more than blind faith. It's not science, and it is a very opposite kind of faith from those who believe in a creator.
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0: Isaiah 59 verses 1 and 2. Behold, the Lord's hand is not shortened that it cannot save, nor his ear heavy that it cannot hear. 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
2: It's 64 degrees.
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4: In Hebrews chapter 13, verses 5, 6, and 8, it says, "Keep your lives free from the love of money and be content with what you have, because God has said, 'Never will I leave you, never will I forsake you.' So we can say with confidence, 'The Lord is my helper. I will not be afraid. What can man do to me?' Jesus Christ is the same yesterday, today, and forever. What peace and contentment we can have knowing that Jesus never changes and will always be with us in this troubled and ever-changing world. Hi, I'm Mary, and I invite you to come and know more about our Lord and Savior Jesus Christ here at Calvary Chapel. 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We look forward to meeting you, and remember, Jesus loves you. There is

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3: Many live their lives afraid of what comes next. We cling to what's familiar in this world, as painful as it may be, because we are unsure about what the future might hold. Let's listen as Pastor Xavier Rees discusses the simple truths about a peaceful assurance when living a life in Christ.
4: Paul told the Corinthians in his second letter that the instant a believer is absent from this body, he is present instantly with the Lord. Look at verse 1. We know that when this earthly tent is destroyed, we have a building from God, a house not made with hands, eternal in the heavens. The contrast is temporal, eternal, earthly, heavenly. In verse 2 through 4, he says, we groan earnestly, desiring to be clothed with our habitation or dwelling, which is from heaven. And then he says twice, we're never found naked. So if I'm in this body, I'm not in the other one. If I'm in the other one, I'm not in this one. I'm never in an in-between state. Is that clear? Look at 5 through 6. God has prepared us for this very thing, giving us the Spirit as a down payment, so we are always confident, knowing that while we are at home in the body, this tent here, we are absent from the Lord. Real simple. This is a tent. You ever go camping? You buy a new tent? You swear they gave you small poles or large poles. You can't stretch that. You got to stretch it. But the more you go camping, the easier it is to put that tent up. And then one day you go camping, you pull it, and the sucker rips. It's the first sign that says it's dying. You're going to have to get a new one one day. And that's what happens to this body. Man, we are born. We're young. We think we're studs. And all of a sudden, we get older. Starts tearing. Starts leaking. Starts doing everything. He said, I got to get a new one of these things. Now, Paul the Apostle confirms this as he speaks to the Philippians in chapter 1, verse 23. He declares to the Philippians that he had a desire to depart and to be with Christ, but that he would stay because it would be far better for them. Take notice that Paul didn't say he would be waiting in a holding pattern or a holding tank. Paul said that he would be with Christ once he departed. Obvious things I'm pointing out. They're real obvious. The minute you die, you are before the Lord in your spirit and soul instantly. Then when Jesus returns at the rapture, then he raises the physical body. This body goes to the ground. I go before the Lord. 400 years before the birth of Christ, Socrates, the renowned Greek philosopher, drank poison hemlock. And laid down to die. Shall we live again? His friends asked him. He dying replied, I hope so, but no one can know. The majority of the human race dies like that, ladies and gentlemen. I hope so. How sad. You can know as you open your heart to Christ.
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1: When Jesus ascended into heaven, it must have been a glorious sight. The angel said to the disciples that the same Jesus would come in like manner. He ascended in the same manner in which he will come. Therefore, there must have been clouds, power, and great glory. When the disciples were caught up in the glory of the ascension, two angels appeared and brought them back to this world with the words, "Men of Galilee, why do you stand gazing up into heaven?"
2: The inference was, don't stand here gazing up into the heavens. God has granted everlasting life to sinful humanity. Go and wait for the power to take the gospel to the world. We haven't been saved to gaze up to heaven, but to take the light to those who sit in the dark shadow of death.
1: There goes another minute. Gone forever. 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

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Isaiah 55:11 tells us, "So shall my word be that goes forth from my mouth. 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

0: Isaiah 59 verses 1 and 2. Behold, the Lord's hand is not shortened that it cannot save, nor his ear heavy that it cannot hear. 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
1: It's 438.
2: It's 63 degrees.

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1: Today's Wisdom for Women is Proverbs 20, verse 1. Wine is a mocker and beer a brawler. Whoever is led astray by them is not wise. Augustine once said, drunkenness is a flattering devil, a sweet poison, a pleasant sin. Whoever has it has not himself. First of all, I want to say, I'm not a legalist regarding alcohol. I know many Christians drink a glass of wine with meals and never have even a small problem. But on the other hand, 1 Corinthians 8:9 says, beware, lest somehow this liberty of yours becomes a stumbling block to those who are weak. So I'll share just a couple of reasons that my husband and I have chosen not to include alcohol in our lives for the sake of others. Number one, children. You never know if one of your children or their friends or your grandchildren will see your small liberty as a big endorsement. My parents had a well-stocked liquor cabinet. As a teen, one of my friends talked me into taking some out of each bottle and watering it down. It was easy and I liked it. It wasn't long before we were drinking away from home. Number two, others are watching, needing a role model. I once sat in a bar area of a restaurant with my sister drinking a Coke. The entire time, I wondered if some little gal from Bible study would see me, think I was drinking, and be disappointed because someone in her life had ruined her life and theirs by bars, or that she would be weakened in her resolve to stay out of the bars herself. To me, some liberties are just not worth the risk. This is Debbie Bryson praying that the practical wisdom of God's Word will make you wise.
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3: 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Did you know the Bible tells us God created light on the earth before he created the sun? We would like to invite children ages 3 through 12 to join us Sunday mornings at 10 a.m. as we read the Bible and explore the truths of God with songs and fun activities that will help them boldly proclaim what it says in Proverbs 30, verse 5. Every word of God is pure. He is a shield to those who put their trust in him. Calvary Chapel is located at 1208 South 10th Street in Manitowoc. 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
4: I find that when we're told that we're to offer ourselves a living sacrifice unto God, that's the hardest kind to make, because when you crawl upon the altar and the fire gets hot, I crawl off. I don't know about you. I find a lot of folk do that. But it was only the Lord Jesus. He could say, I do always the things that please Him. I wish I could say that. I'm afraid you can't say it. But the Lord Jesus could. But that's a challenge to every believer today, because God delights in the continual obedience of His children. This is, I think, real food for God. What? Love and obedience.
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Isaiah 59 verses 1 and 2. Behold, the Lord's hand is not shortened that it cannot save, nor his ear heavy that it cannot hear. But your iniquities have separated you from your God, and your sins have hidden his face from you, so that he will not hear. This has been your sustaining word of the day, brought to you by Calvary Chapel of Manitowoc.

0: Hey, Grandpa, I think I'm getting the hang of this.
1: You sure are. You know, I taught your father how to fish on this lake. He was about your age, too.
0: I miss him a lot, Grandpa.
1: Yeah, I do, too.
0: Why did God take him away from us?
1: Well, I used to ask that same question until I realized God's not responsible for death. We are, because of Adam's sin in the garden. That's why there's death and suffering in the world, Nick. And it's why your father died. Only God knows why he decided to take your dad when he did, but he asked Jesus to be his savior when he was about your age, just like you did. So we'll see him again in heaven. That's where I find my comfort, Nick.
0: Thanks, Grandpa.
1: I love you, kiddo.
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1: See, if this principle were not true, that in Adam all died in sin, then it would also not be true that in Christ all are made alive. That's the reality. Paul said in 1 Corinthians 15, verses 21 and 22, "For since by man came death, Adam, by man, Jesus Christ also came the resurrection of the dead. For as in Adam all die, even so in Christ all shall be made alive." Adam's sin brought condemnation to all mankind. And we talked about John 3:16. God didn't send his son in the world to condemn the world. Why? Because we've already been condemned. Through the sin of Adam, we've already been condemned. We didn't need more condemnation. We needed a rescue. We needed to be saved. We needed a Savior. We needed Jesus. And that's what he has done. He's come to save us from our sins. We are justified. And this is a powerful point, guys. The power of sin, which is death, not just physical death, but spiritual death, can be broken by the free gift of God by Jesus. But the power of Christ, our salvation, which is a free gift, cannot be broken. We're secure in him. And sin has no power over our lives. We are set free from its power. 2 Timothy 1:10, Paul said, "But has now been revealed by the appearing of our Savior, Jesus Christ, who has abolished death and brought life and immortality to light through the gospel." We have assurance in Christ, and we can rest in that. I mean, it's amazing how man can be so self-confident, so self-focused, that he thinks, you know, hey, if I was in the garden, I could have done better, really. Adam only had one thing he wasn't to do, to partake of the tree of the knowledge of good and evil. That was it. And what does he do? He ate of the tree. He disobeyed God. And through his disobedience, the judgment of God came upon all mankind. All were born sinners. And now we have God sending his only begotten Son into the world to pay in full that penalty for our sins. And the Son obeyed. And through his obedience, he brought us to life. In John 17:4, he said, "I have glorified you on the earth. I have finished the work which you have given me to do." Now, that's interesting, because in John 17:4, did he go to the cross yet? No. Well, how could he say he finished the work which the Father had given him to do? Because he was so sure that that was going to be accomplished. It was a done deal. It was going to happen. And he's finished the work, just as he said. He rescued us. Now, there are some bizarre ideas on how man is saved today out there. How man tries to rescue himself by doing good works, living a certain way. And it's interesting. I don't know if any of you remember, this was back in 2000. This is how the Catholic Church saw a get out of purgatory free card, I don't know. But this is what the report said. "This December 24th, the Pope will declare the beginning of the year of Jubilee, and four special holy doors will be opened in Rome, with the most important being in St. Peter's Basilica. People from all over the world, and expected 30 million or more, will make a pilgrimage to Rome during 2000, seeking forgiveness of all past sins by walking through the doorways, which are opened only during Jubilee years. Many will travel thousands of miles, sacrificing time and money in an effort to obtain eternal life. For these seekers, Rome is the place to be in 2000. The Jubilee occurs every 25 years, but the dawn of a new millennium is bringing much more attention to this particular year of Jubilee and will bring a greater number of pilgrims." How sad. I read that and it just broke my heart. Over 30 million people going through some doors to obtain salvation. Does walking through some doors get you saved? No. Walking through the door, Jesus Christ, will save you. Because you could only enter in through him. I mean, think about it for a minute. If I were to walk through the door of Donald Trump's house, does that make me an heir to his fortune? Will he forgive me? No, he'll call the police on me and have me arrested. And I'll be taken care of by the state, but, you know. So that's ridiculous. And Jubilee year is not every 25 years. I'm not even sure where they get that from. It's every 50 years. So again, what does that make people feel? Oh, I walked through the door. I'm good. All my past sins are now forgiven. And it's a lie of Satan. Because we are saved only through the shedding of the blood of Christ. He makes atonement for our sins, not a man-made door that you walk through. That's a man-made religion. Jesus is the door. You know, John 14:6, I am the way, the truth, and the life. No one comes to the Father except through me. John 8:24, Jesus said, therefore I said to you that you will die in your sins, for if you do not believe that I am was the name of God, he says, you will die in your sins. If you don't believe that I'm God, you will die in your sins. So salvation is not obtained by our good works. It's not obtained by us reaching up to God. God reaches down and saves sinful man. It's what he has done and not what we have done. And yet, think about man and doing good works. Who do they compare themselves to? The most wicked sinner in the world, a murderer, a thief, a robber. I mean, I'm better than that guy. Well, that's great. But, you know, Joe Blow is not the standard. God is. Well, what does that mean? Well, it means you have to be perfect just as he is perfect. Well, I can't. Absolutely. Well, I'm in trouble. You're right. I could never reach up to God. Exactly. What am I going to do? Take his hand, because he's reaching down to you to pull you out of the mire of sin that you're in. He's come down to save you. You can't reach up to save yourself. And it's a free gift. It's a free gift given to us by Christ through faith. Through one man's sin, all were condemned to death. But through Christ, all of our sins have been paid in full, and we're declared justified before God. We're innocent. You've heard this story before, but I mean, it drives home the point about, does that mean that everyone is saved? If Jesus died for all our sins, he paid everyone in full, is everyone saved? Is it a universal salvation? Well, let me share this story with you, and I think you'll get the idea. About 1830, there was a man named George Wilson. He killed a government employee who caught him in the act of robbing the mails. And Wilson was tried and sentenced to be hanged. And the President of the United States at that time, Andrew Jackson, sent Wilson a pardon. And Wilson did a strange thing. He refused to accept that pardon. And no one seemed to know what to do because of this, so Wilson's case was sent to the U.S. Supreme Court. And Chief Justice Marshall wrote the opinion. He said, a pardon is a slip of paper, the value of which is determined by the acceptance of the person to be pardoned. If it is refused, it is no pardon. George Wilson must be hanged, and he was. Do you see that? Jesus Christ has paid in full the penalty of our sins. But unless you receive him as Lord and Savior of your life, if you haven't received, in a sense, that pardon, it's of no effect to you. It's meaningless to you. And that's the tragedy. You have to accept it by faith. And what Jesus has done for us goes way beyond a pardon. We are declared innocent, declared justified by grace through faith in Jesus. But you have to receive him into your life. It's for all to receive. He died for all. But the thing is, not all receive the free gift, and that's the problem. That's what Paul said. The wages of sin is death, but the free gift of God is eternal life in Christ Jesus our Lord, in Romans 6:23. Now, how much does it cost to purchase this free gift of salvation? It almost seems comical to ask a question like that. If it's free, what do I have to pay? Well, you don't pay anything. It's a free gift. How many good works do we have to do so that we might obtain this free gift of salvation? Good works do not save us. It's a free gift that God has given to us. It cost him, it cost Jesus. We have to receive the gift by faith. And if you want to try to work your way into heaven, what does God say? The wages of sin is death. You want to get paid for your life, for what you're doing? It's death. But if you want eternal life, it's a free gift that's received by faith. It's as simple as that. A child can understand that. And yet, I think it's so easy for children to understand that. As we get older, we go, well, that doesn't make sense. How does that work? I don't think it's right. And that's why Jesus says you have to have faith of a child to enter in. The simplicity of it. Because we always feel, I have to do something for God to love me. Well, you did. You sinned. And he loved you, so much so that before the foundations of the world were ever created, he was the Lamb of God that was going to take away the sins of the world. He was going to go to the cross for you before he even created you. That's how much he loved you. And all you have to do is receive that gift. And turn over to Ephesians for a second, chapter 2. powerful verses here. In Ephesians 2, verses 8 through 10. And Paul makes it really clear. For by grace you have been saved through faith, and that not of yourselves. It is a gift of God, not of works, lest anyone should boast. For we are his workmanship, created in Christ Jesus for good works, which God prepared beforehand that we should walk in them. It's a gift. It's not of works. And if you don't get that yet, I'll turn the volume up and you can listen how the Amplified Bible puts these verses. Sorry. For it is by free grace, God's unmerited favor, that you are saved, delivered from judgment and made partakers of Christ's salvation through your faith. And this salvation is not of yourselves, of your own doing. It came not through your own striving, but it is a gift of God, not because of works, not the fulfillment of the law's demands, lest any man should boast. It is not the result of what anyone can possibly do, so no one could pride himself in it or take glory to himself. For we are God's own handiwork, his workmanship, recreated in Christ Jesus, born anew, that we may do those good works which God predestined, planned beforehand for us, taking paths which he prepared ahead of time, that we should walk in them, living the good life which he prearranged and made ready for us to live. You know, how are we saved? Well, it's not through baptism. It's not through confirmation. It's not through church membership or keeping the law or being good or living the Sermon on the Mount or giving to those in need or communion. And the list can go on and on. And many will fight and argue with you. You have to do these things to be saved. You have to be baptized. You got to be dunked this way, or you got to be sprinkled this way, or you got to do this, or you got to do that. And they will fight to the death over these things. And they'll show you through the teaching of their church that this is true, even though it contradicts what the scriptures say. Don't confuse me with the scriptures. My church has been around for a long time, and they know what's right. Well, you know what? Jesus is the Word, and I think he knows what's right. So, but they will argue that traditions supersede what the Bible has to say. Here's the problem. Apart from Christ, you are dead, spiritually speaking. You are dead. And dead men can't have faith. They can't even do anything to save themselves. Why? Because they're dead. Have you ever seen a dead person dress themselves? And if you have, please see me afterwards and we'll talk. You need help. You haven't. Now, spiritually speaking, we see people that are spiritually dead dress themselves. They make themselves look good. But they're dead inside, apart from Christ. And they dress themselves up with a religiosity to look good. But apart from Christ, they're dead in their sins. It doesn't matter how good you look when you're dead. It's one of my ongoing arguments with, not an argument, but a discussion with my wife. I'm like, you know, when I'm dead, Julie, and they have the service for me, I don't want people going by me in the casket going, he looks really good. When I'm dead, I don't care. I'd rather look good now, not when I'm dead. What's the point? But they do that. And that's what people who are spiritually dead, they dress themselves up with religiosity. Oh, you know, I take care of the poor. You know, I went to Mass today. You know, I did this. You know, I did that. You know, all the things that I have done. So God has to accept me. No. You're accepted in the Beloved. You're accepted in Christ. That's the bottom line. And you think, well, that's so simple. It is, but it's so hard for people. Because you have to decide for yourself that you're a sinner. And that your sins have separated you from God, and the only solution to that is Jesus. And you must ask him to be Lord and Savior of your life. And back in Ephesians 2, starting in verse 1, listen to what Paul said. And you he made alive who were what? Dead in trespasses and sins, in which you once walked according to the course of this world, according to the prince of the power of the air, the spirit who now works in the sons of disobedience, among whom also we all once conducted ourselves in the lusts of our flesh, fulfilling the desires of the flesh and of the mind, and were by nature children of wrath, just as others. But God, who is rich in mercy because of his great love with which he loved us, even when we were dead in trespasses, made us alive together with Christ. By grace you have been saved. And raised us up together and made us sit together in the heavenly places in Christ Jesus, that in the ages to come he might show the exceeding riches of his grace in his kindness towards us in Christ Jesus. Two very wonderful words, but God. But God. Wow. It's not our own efforts. It's the finished work of Christ on the cross of Calvary that saved us from our sins. It's only God's grace, His unmerited favor that He bestows upon us. And the only thing, guys, that we've ever added to salvation is sin. That's the only thing we've added. That's why Christ has come. And He rescued us. Remember, the wages of sin is death, but the free gift of God is eternal life in Christ Jesus our Lord. The basis is grace, the means is faith, and the work is a work of God. And if salvation was the works of men, then we could boast about it, what we've done. And I'll tell you what, if that were true, guys, I don't think I'd want to be in heaven. If it was based upon our good works, it took me only a year to get out of purgatory. How long did it take you? Or whatever, you know? Whatever goofy thing. We would boast about how we made it into heaven. You know how many people I helped? You know what I did? I guarantee you, you'll never hear any of that in heaven. It's a 100% guarantee. What you will hear is, "Thank you, Lord, for saving me, a sinner. I didn't deserve it. Thank you," as we fall at His feet. That's the reality. That's the reality. God is a debtor to no man. And I think we talked about it last week. If we did work our way into heaven, if it's grace and works, it's no longer grace then. Grace is a free gift. It's unmerited favor. If you add works to grace, it's no longer grace. Now it's works. Now God is indebted to pay you salvation. You get heaven because of your good works. Yet God says no. The wages of sin is death. But the free gift of God is eternal life in Christ Jesus our Lord. Well, some people say, well, then why does James say, thus also faith by itself, if it does not have works, is dead? If works don't save us, why did he say that? Well, because works are the fruit of our salvation. They show that we're saved. It's the evidence. And so if there is no good works coming from your life, you need to examine your life. But good works don't save you. It's the fruit that's born in your life. In fact, Paul in Ephesians chapter 2 talks about that we're God's workmanship. It's poema in the Greek. It speaks of a poem or a tapestry, a masterpiece that God is working in each of our lives. And, you know, I'm not big into sewing or whatever tapestry is. I think it's sewing of some kind. But you know how it looks in the back? You know, someone shows you the back of a tapestry and there's just like threads of yarn or whatever you guys use on it. That it's just a mess back there, isn't it? I mean, you got things going in all different directions. It's like, man, that's horrible. And then they turn it around, but it's finished now. Take a look on this side. You know, really? I mean, what I saw on the other side didn't reflect at all what it was going to really be. Like, that's a masterpiece. On this side of heaven, we look at our lives, we're like, well, that's a mess. And God says, yeah, but I'm looking at it from this side of heaven, and you should see what I'm seeing. That's a masterpiece. Not because of you, but because of what I'm doing in you. The work I've begun in you, I'm going to complete in you. And it's going to be a wonderful masterpiece, not because of you, but because of me. Because I love you so much. Wow. It's God working in us, God working through us. Now, who is this salvation for? I mean, really, who is it for? Well, we'll spend just a little time looking at this because I think it's important because there's some different ideas out there. But, you know, a verse that we know very well is John 3:16. You can turn there if you like. But I want you to listen to what Jesus said in regards to everlasting life. He said, "For God so loved the world that He gave His only begotten Son, that whoever believes in Him should not perish but have everlasting life." Now, don't get the idea that God is green, okay? That He loves the world, you know? And yeah, He does love the world. He created the world, but He's interested in the people of this world. He wasn't speaking of the physical world like the dirt and rocks and so on. It's a non-specific term for the humanity in a general sense. Now, what caused Him to love us? Nothing. He loves us because He chooses to love us. He sent His Son to pay in full the penalty for our sins. And what I love is when Jesus hung on the cross, His arms were wide open. Why? Because as many as would come to Him, He will receive. It's open for everyone to come to Him. Now, does that mean all are saved? Universal salvation? Absolutely not. Jesus says, whoever believes in Him should not perish but have everlasting life. Faith. is what we're talking about. It's extended to all people. All people in this world, every single person, this gift is extended to. But if they refuse to believe that Jesus is the Savior, their Savior, then they're still dead in their sins. It's not a universal salvation. It's not a limited atonement salvation, that there's only a select few that Jesus died for. Not at all. It's for all, and it rests upon belief. In 1 John 2:2, John said, "And he himself is the propitiation for our sins, and not for ours only, but also for the whole world." You see that? The whole world. Again, not the rocks and the dirt and so on. He's talking about the people of this world. Romans 5:18, Paul said, "Therefore, as through one man's offense, judgment came to all men, resulting in condemnation, even so through one man's righteous act, the free gift came to all men, resulting in justification of life." Who is this free gift of salvation for? It's for all men. It's speaking of all mankind, men and women. God didn't send his son into this world for a select few. He bore the sins of the entire world when he hung on that cross. 1 Timothy 2, verses 3 and 4. "For this is good and acceptable in the sight of God our Savior, who desires all men to be saved and come to the knowledge of the truth." Who does God desire to be saved? He desires all to be saved, all to come and know him. And again, people struggle with this. Does this then mean that all are going to be saved in the end? A universal salvation? Kind of all dogs go to heaven mentality? No, God desires all to be saved. And if God took away our free will and made everyone go to heaven, then there would not be a love relationship on our part because we didn't have a choice. It'd kind of be like a shotgun wedding, you know? I don't want to marry her, but her dad's got the shotgun, and I guess I'm going to marry her because I don't have a choice here. No, God says you have a choice. You can enter into a relationship with me, or you can reject it. It's your choice, but there's consequences to what you choose. God doesn't send anyone to hell. That's a misnomer. People go there because they refuse the free gift, and they die in their sins outside of him. God's desire, though, is all will be saved. He wants them to, but it's their choice. 1 Timothy 4:10. "For to this end we both labor and suffer reproach, because we trust in the living God, who is the Savior of all men, especially of those who believe." Don't be confused by what he's saying. Let me just share with you the Amplified Bible, what he says here. He says, "With a view to this, we toil and strive, yes, and suffer reproach, because we have fixed our hope on the living God, who is the Savior, preserver, maintainer, deliverer of all men, especially of those who believe, trust in, rely on, and adhere to him." In other words, he's the Savior of all, but not all receive it into their lives. That's the reality. It's not a saying that God is saving every single person. The free gift is there, but not all receive that free gift. In fact, you'll find out as you read the scriptures, there's not a universal salvation. Revelation 20, verses 11 through 15. There are those that go to hell, those that reject Jesus. There'll be the great white throne judgment. Matthew 25, verse 41 and 46. The duration is eternal. It's everlasting for those that reject Jesus. 2 Thessalonians 1, verses 8 and 9. Paul tells us that those who refuse the gospel will suffer eternal punishment. They will be separated from God. And so all don't go to heaven. That's the tragedy. Jesus' work on the cross of Calvary for us is adequate to save all. Absolutely. It's only effective in saving those who come to him by faith. That's the reality. It's for everyone to receive, but not all receive it. And we need to be careful that we don't make the scripture say something that it's not meant to say. I'll give you it's kind of a crude example, but I think you'll see what I'm meaning. Imagine winning $100 in the lottery and you got the winning number. Is that money yours? Absolutely, it's yours. Absolutely, you won it. You got the card, it's yours. What do you have to do to receive it? Any good works? I mean, when you go to get the $100, I don't even know how you do it, but if you say you go back to the gas station, I don't know if they're the ones that pay it out, but whoever. And do you have to do a dance before they give you the money? Do you have to go wipe the windows of the cars that are getting gas at the gas station for a week before they give you the money? What kind of good works do you have to do? Absolutely nothing. It's a free gift now. You've won that, And it's yours. You just have to receive that gift by faith. Again, it's a crude illustration, but I think you get the point. We enter into heaven not because of what we've done, but what He has done for us.

That's all the time we have for today's teaching. If you would like a personal copy of this message, mention today's date when you contact us. Our mailing address is Calvary Chapel, Manitowoc, Post Office Box 224, Manitowoc, Wisconsin, 54221-0224. 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It is the hope of Pastor Joe and the congregation of Calvary Chapel, Manitowoc, that you would grow in the grace and knowledge of our Lord and Savior, Jesus Christ. Until next time, may the Lord nourish you with His sustaining word.

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1: When a fire gets too big for one department to handle, first responders can be called in for mutual aid. 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No one is built to carry every burden alone. Sometimes God uses ordinary people to answer someone else's prayer. You may not be able to fix everything, but you can show up. And sometimes showing up is exactly what God uses. WTSWLP.

0: Welcome to Grace Infusion. You're listening to the teaching ministry of Pastor Mike Nimmer. Pastor Mike is the senior pastor at Northwest Chapel in Dublin, Ohio. Currently, he's studying through the book of 2 Thessalonians. Here's Pastor Mike with today's message.
1: If you have your Bibles, open them up to 2 Thessalonians chapter 2. 2 Thessalonians chapter 2, we're working our way through this wonderful epistle of Paul. And this is the second message on the coming Antichrist. The Thessalonians were confused because they had received false information that they were in the day of the Lord. Some letter, some prophecy was given to them because they were being persecuted, and they assumed that they were in the day of the Lord. The day of the Lord is a technical term that refers to God's judgment. It refers to God's judgment historically. When God, for example, would raise up the Assyrians or the Babylonians in the Old Testament and would punish his people Israel, that was called the day of the Lord because it was God's judgment in time, historically, when God used a nation to judge his people. But the word day of the Lord is used prophetically to refer to that future time period where God is going to pour out his wrath on this earth during the 7-year tribulation, culminating in the return of Christ and the battle of Armageddon. And that's what the Thessalonians thought they were in. They thought they had missed the rapture and that they were in the day of the Lord. And what Paul does here in chapter 2 is he clarifies their confusion. And he says this, you're not in the day of the Lord. And here's how I know you're not in the day of the Lord. The Antichrist hasn't been revealed yet. He says the day of the Lord isn't going to happen until the Antichrist is first revealed. He says in verse 1 of chapter 2, concerning the coming of our Lord Jesus Christ and our being gathered to him, concerning the rapture here, we ask you, brothers and sisters, not to become easily unsettled, verse 2, or alarmed by the teaching allegedly come from us, whether by a prophecy, word of mouth, or a letter, asserting that the day of the Lord has already come. They got this false information that they were in the day of the Lord. They were in the tribulation. And they're thinking, well, wait a minute, Paul, you told us we're going to be raptured out of here. How is it that we're in the day of the Lord? How is it that we're suffering? And what has happened to our loved ones who have already died? He says, don't let anyone, verse 3, deceive you in any way. For that day, the day of the Lord, will not come until the rebellion occurs and the man of lawlessness is revealed. He says, you cannot be in the day of the Lord because the Antichrist hasn't been revealed yet. And so he's basically encouraging them and telling them they have not missed the rapture. And then what he does in the rest of chapter 2 here is he gives us a profile of the Antichrist. He gives us several characteristics of the Antichrist. Now, remember last time I said the word Antichrist refers to one of two things or both. One who opposes Christ and one who seeks to take the place of Christ. And that's exactly what this coming world dictator is going to do. He's going to oppose Christ and he's going to seek to take the place of Christ. Now, don't confuse this with the many antichrists that have come historically. The Bible warns us against false prophets, false teachers, and 1 John says there are going to be many antichrists, but all those antichrists rolled up into the coming one antichrist that is going to be this powerful world dictator that is going to have influence over the world that is going to be possessed by Satan. Now, what are the characteristics of this antichrist in 2 Thessalonians chapter 2? By way of review, I noted for you, first of all, the antichrist demands that the world worship him. He says in verses 3 through 5 of 2 Thessalonians 2, do not let anyone deceive you in any way, for that day will not come. The day of the Lord isn't going to come. The tribulation leading up to the return of Christ is not going to come until the rebellion occurs. The rebellion is when the Antichrist sets up that image of himself in the temple. That is the act of rebellion. And he says, and the man of lawlessness is revealed. The man doomed to destruction. He will oppose and will exalt himself over everything that is called God or is worship, so that he sets himself in God's temple, proclaiming himself to be God. Notice he's going to exalt himself over everything else. He's going to demand that the world follow his leadership. He's going to demand that the world worship him. And in order to demonstrate your loyalty, you got to take the mark. He says, don't you remember verse 5, when I was with you, I used to tell you these things? Don't listen to those words of prophecy or those false letters supposedly coming from us saying that you're in the day of the Lord. That's not true. And so the first thing he says about the Antichrist is he demands that the world worship him. And the Bible says not to worship the Antichrist. Christians will be raptured out prior to the tribulation, so we won't have that opportunity or that temptation to worship the Antichrist, but there are going to be many who are left behind who are going to be faced with this decision. Are they going to follow the Antichrist? Because it says you won't be able to buy or sell. You won't be able to feed your family unless you take the mark and you demonstrate your loyalty to him and worshiping him by taking that mark. The Bible says not to do that. We're to worship God alone. Secondly, he says the Antichrist is being restrained until a specific time. Beginning in verse 6, he says, and now you know what is holding him back. There's something holding the Antichrist back from being revealed, so that he may be revealed at the proper time. Verse 7, for the secret power of lawlessness is already at work, but the one who holds it back, there's a neuter there, it sounds like a force, will continue to do so until he, that's a person, masculine, is taken out of the way. Notice it's saying here that the Antichrist is not going to be revealed until this restrainer is taken out of the way. And then he says in verse 8, and then the lawless one will be revealed. So here's the question. Who or what is restraining the Antichrist from being revealed? And as I mentioned last time, there's a lot of different views on this. But the best interpretation seems to be the Holy Spirit working through the church. The Holy Spirit is called the restrainer. Whenever you look at the word spirit, it's used to refer to him. It's given masculine pronouns because we know that the Holy Spirit is a person, not a force. But yet it uses the word it here, which is neuter. Well, whenever the writers of Scripture would talk about the spirit, pneuma, it's used in the neuter, but it's also the spirit is given masculine pronouns. So with all that complication, basically understand that it is the Holy Spirit that is the restrainer. The Holy Spirit is a person. The Spirit lives on the inside of every believer, the moment of salvation. And what's going to happen is when the church is raptured out before the 7-year tribulation period, the restrainer is going to be removed with the church. Now, this doesn't mean the Holy Spirit is going to cease his activity on this earth during the tribulation period, because many will be saved according to Revelation chapter 7. So the Holy Spirit has to work. We cannot be saved apart from the Holy Spirit. But his influence in a powerful way is going to be limited as he is removed with the rapture of the church. Therefore, when the restrainer is removed, that is the church, the Antichrist is going to be revealed. Well, there's a third characteristic he gives here of the Antichrist, and that is this. The Antichrist will display miraculous signs that deceive people. The Antichrist will display miraculous signs that deceive people. People often wonder, how is the whole world going to get sucked up into his lie? How are many people going to get deceived by what he accomplishes? Well, it says in verse 9 of 2 Thessalonians 2, the coming of the lawless one will be in accordance with how Satan works. Notice he's called the lawless one because he's not interested in God's law. And his work is going to be in accordance with the

Oh, he's going to counterfeit what Jesus did in his ministry and what the apostle Paul and the other apostles did. And it says here in verse 10, and all the ways that wickedness deceives those who are perishing. In other words, he's basically going to do all these signs and wonders that serve the lie and all the ways that wickedness deceive those who are perishing. He's going to basically be able to pull off what he pulls off because people are wicked and they're evil and they don't want the truth. He says they perish because they refuse to love the truth and so be saved. That's why he's going to deceive people, because they're in the process of perishing, going to hell. They are blinded by their sin and their wickedness, and therefore they refuse to love the truth and be saved. They don't want the truth. They'd rather believe the lie and the deception because they want immediate salvation. Physically, that is. And it says in verse 11, for this reason, God sends them a powerful delusion so that they will believe the lie, and so that all will be condemned who have not believed the truth but have delighted in wickedness. And I want you to notice the tension here. In verse 10, the reason why people get sucked up into the error of the Antichrist is because they love their sin, they love their evil, and they refuse to love the truth and be saved. God holds people accountable because of their rebellion. People cannot blame God if they go to hell. They can't say, God, you didn't choose me. God's going to say, no, you loved your wickedness, verse 10, and you refused to love the truth and be saved. Now notice, because of the hardness of their heart, because of the hardness of their minds in verse 10, in verse 11, God sends them a powerful delusion so that they will believe the lie. He confirms them in their evil. And so basically what they're going to do is they believe the lie because they're not interested in the truth. It's kind of like Pharaoh. Pharaoh kept hardening his heart, hardening his heart, hardening his heart. And so God came in and hardened his heart judicially so that Pharaoh would not believe. And sometimes people can be so rebellious and stubborn that they can resist God to the point where they will not believe, because God hardens their heart. And that's what happens here. This isn't God just randomly hardening people's hearts because he delights in the death of the wicked. The Bible says he doesn't delight in the death of the wicked. But God sends them a powerful delusion so that they will believe the lie, and so that, verse 12, all will be condemned who have not believed the truth, but have delighted in wickedness. You see, that's the key, people. God is not arbitrary. He doesn't just say, well, I'm going to harden you and I'm going to save you. I know there are some who believe in double predestination, that God determines who's going to be saved. He also determines who's going to hell, and people don't have a say in the matter. The Bible teaches a tension between sovereignty and responsibility. God is sovereign over salvation. You cannot be saved apart from the Holy Spirit. But on the other hand, people are responsible to believe. And if they don't believe, God holds them accountable. And so Antichrist is going to garner a followership. He's going to garner all these people that worship him. Why? Because they love their sin, and then he's going to do miraculous signs and wonders to deceive people, and they're going to get sucked into the vortex of his lies. And that's why the Bible says to test the spirits to see whether they're from God. Just because somebody does miraculous signs and wonders, you don't embrace what they're saying. You must measure it by the truth of God's word. And believers can get sucked up into this if they don't know the Bible. There are a lot of faith healers today, and I'm not saying God doesn't heal today, but there are a lot of these charlatans out there that deceive people with supposed miraculous signs. But when you look at their message doesn't line up with the scripture. Jesus said, you will know them by their fruits. Even in Deuteronomy, I believe it's chapter 13, God says, if someone comes to you and performs some miraculous sign, he says, don't listen to them if they're preaching rebellion against God. Notice Satan can counterfeit miracles. He can do some things to deceive people. In Revelation 13, speaking of the deceptive miraculous power of the Antichrist done through Satan, he says, then I saw, verse 11 of chapter 13 of Revelation, then I saw a second beast coming out of the earth. This would be the false prophet.
It had

0: two horns like a lamb. It seemed to be gentle. It seemed to be an individual who wants the best for people, but it spoke like a dragon. It wants to devour people. It exercised all the authority of the first beast on its behalf, verse 12, and made the earth and its inhabitants worship the first beast, whose fatal wound had been healed. And here it is. And it performed, that is the false prophet, great signs, even causing fire to come down from heaven to the earth in full view of the people. Because of the signs it was given power to perform on behalf of the first beast, it deceived the inhabitants of the earth. It ordered them to set up an image in honor of the beast who was wounded by the sword and yet lived. The second beast was given power to give breath to the image of the first beast so that the image could speak and cause all who refused to worship the image to be killed. Some people believe this is cloning. It also forced all people, great and small, rich and poor, free and slave, to receive a mark on their right hands and on their foreheads so that they could not buy or sell unless they had the mark, which is the name of the beast or the number of his name. Notice here the henchmen of the Antichrist, the false prophet. He is going to do miraculous signs, even causing fire to come down from heaven. False prophet. Just like the false prophets in Egypt. And it deceives the inhabitants of the earth. It's going to set up an image of the Antichrist and demand that the world worship this image. You see, this is how people are going to be deceived. And so the Bible says that you and I are to test the spirits. And again, we're not going to be here if we're raptured out before the 7-year tribulation. However, there are going to be people here that are left behind. Some of them are going to come to Christ. Some of them are not. And the Antichrist is going to do all these miraculous, inspired by Satan signs in order to hoodwink people to get them to take the mark. And the Bible says if you take the mark, you're basically selling your soul to the devil. And that's why you and I are to test the spirits today. We're to measure everything by the Word of God. Is it consistent with the Word of God? And are they producing the fruit of the Spirit? 1 John chapter 4, verses 1 through 2. Dear friends, do not believe every spirit, but test the spirits to see whether they are from God, because many false prophets have gone out into the world. Now, there are many antichrists, but there is coming one final antichrist. This is how you can recognize the Spirit of God, verse 2. Every spirit that acknowledges that Jesus Christ has come in the flesh is from God. Every spirit that does not acknowledge Jesus is not from God. This is the spirit of Antichrist, which you have heard is coming and even now is already in the world. Well, there's one final thing that he mentions here in terms of the characteristics about the Antichrist, and that is this. The Antichrist will be defeated by the true Christ. The Antichrist will be defeated by the true Christ. 2 Thessalonians chapter 2, verse 3. Don't let anyone deceive you in any way. For that day will not come, the day of the Lord will not come, until the rebellion occurs and the man of lawlessness is revealed. And notice what he says about the Antichrist, the man doomed to destruction. The Antichrist is doomed to destruction. Satan is going to use this man, and yet he's going to be destroyed just like Satan. And that's the deception of Satan. He knows he's headed to the lake of fire. And yet he's going to inspire this man to deceive people, but he is doomed to destruction just like Judas was deceived. And just like Judas was devoted to destruction. Notice what he says in chapter 2, verse 8. And then the lawless one will be revealed, whom the Lord Jesus will overthrow with the breath of his mouth and destroy by the splendor of his coming. Notice it is the Lord Jesus who will overthrow the Antichrist with the breath of his mouth. And the whole idea of that is to say that the Antichrist may appear to have power, but in the end, it's Jesus's breath alone that will destroy the splendor of his coming. In Revelation chapter 19, we see where the Antichrist is going to be destroyed. He's going to be cast into the lake of fire. In verse 19, John says this, "Then I saw the beast, that is the Antichrist, and the kings of the earth and their armies gathered together to wage war against the rider on the horse and his army." Notice here it's talking about the Battle of Armageddon. But the beast was captured, that is the Antichrist, and with the false prophet who had performed the signs on his behalf. With these signs, he had deluded those who had received the mark of the beast and worshiped its image. The two of them, that is the Antichrist and the false prophet, were thrown alive into the fiery lake of burning sulfur. The rest were killed with the sword coming out of the mouth of the rider on the horse, and all the birds gorged themselves on their flesh. And so Revelation 19 makes it very clear that the Antichrist is going to have a seven-year run. False prophet, seven-year run. The last half of the 3.5 years of the tribulation, known as the Great Tribulation, it is that half that the Antichrist demands that the world worship him. All these miraculous signs are going to be done. But at the end of that 7 years at the Battle of Armageddon, I don't know exactly what role the Antichrist is going to play. Obviously, he's going to be involved politically with the nations that are involved in this Battle of Armageddon. And we know from Revelation 16 that demonic spirits are going to pull the people from the east, and they're going to be involved in this Battle of Armageddon. Jesus is going to come back, and with the breath of his mouth, he's literally going to destroy the Antichrist and the false prophet, and they're going to be thrown into the burning lake of fire. And so the point that Paul is making here is that this Antichrist will be defeated by the true Christ. He is the man that is doomed for destruction. He will not ultimately overcome. And that's what happens in the end. Satan wanted to usurp God's power and authority, and he was defeated. He was cast out of heaven, and he's going to be thrown, according to Revelation 20, in the lake of fire as well. And so what is Paul doing here in 2 Thessalonians chapter 2? He's basically clarifying for the Thessalonians their misconception about the day of the Lord. They thought they were in the day of the Lord. That period of the tribulation leading up to the second coming of Christ, when God pours out his wrath upon this earth, they thought they were in the day of the Lord and that they had missed the rapture. The rapture happens before the day of the Lord. The rapture happens before the seven-year tribulation. They thought they were in the day of the Lord because they were experiencing persecution and because they had been given a false report, a false letter, a false prophecy by those saying that they were in the day of the Lord, and it created confusion. They were discouraged, and Paul has to clarify here in chapter 2 and tell them that basically they were not in the day of the Lord, that they had not missed the rapture. And the reason why they weren't in the day of the Lord, that tribulation period, is because the Antichrist hasn't been revealed yet. He says the Antichrist has to be revealed, and then the day of the Lord is going to happen. And what does he tell us about the Antichrist? He basically gives us several characteristics of the Antichrist. Number one, he says the Antichrist is going to demand that the world worship him. The Bible says, worship the Lord your God and worship him only. Secondly, the Antichrist is being restrained until a specific time. The restrainer here is the Holy Spirit through the church. Once the church is raptured out, the restraint is removed and the Antichrist will be revealed and the mystery of iniquity will reach a fever pitch. He will sign a peace treaty with Israel. And then at the 3.5 year point, he's going to demand that the world worship him. But what's holding back the Antichrist is the restrainer. Now, does the Antichrist, is he living now? We don't know. Thirdly, he says about the Antichrist, he will display miraculous signs that deceive people. And then finally, the Antichrist will be deceived by Christ. And so here's the question, how do you prepare? Well, again, if you're taken out before the rapture, you're not going to be here. But until that time, here's something you could do. Number one, make sure you're a believer. Make sure you're going to go in the rapture. Make sure you have a personal relationship with Jesus Christ. Secondly, learn and apply the truth of God's word. One of the things he says here is, when I was with you, I told you these things. Don't be deceived. Christians can be deceived because they don't know the truth. We've got to study the word of God, understand it, and apply it to our life. And then finally, we need to reach others for Jesus Christ. Who are you reaching and warning?
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1: It's 727.
2: It's 65 degrees.
3: Beware lest you fall. This is Ken Ham, an Aussie transplant with a passion for sharing the truth of God's Word. The Apostle Peter warns of a time when scoffers will claim that physical processes go on and on without any divine intervention. Peter specifically mentions that these scoffers will reject creation, the flood, and the coming judgment by fire. He also warns that they'll try to lead Christians away into their error. Sadly, many of today's scoffers are succeeding. They deny the history of God's word and lead many Christians to do the same. We need to heed Peter's warning today and beware of the scoffer's argument. Let God be true, and every scoffer a liar. God's word is true from the very beginning.
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5: A sparkler is small, but nobody ignores it. It burns bright. It catches attention. It turns a dark yard into a moment people remember. Light has always done that. So has a kind word spoken at the right time. So has quiet courage when it would be easier to blend in. You don't have to light up the whole world. Just be faithful where God has placed you. Sometimes a little light reaches farther than you think. WTSWLP, the sustaining word.
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2: It's 65 degrees.
6: A 16-year-old Bel Air High School student was arrested Friday morning for the shooting death of Jonathan Finkelman. Finkelman was shot and killed in his home late last summer.
7: Three teenaged girls are accused of breaking into a Volusia County home and stealing a vehicle. While trying to get away, they lost control of the vehicle and crashed into an 80-year-old woman, killing her instantly.
8: Authorities arrested an 11-year-old boy Monday night and charged him with the stabbing death of a woman whose body was discovered in the bedroom of her Cherry Hill home.
9: Violence like this can be stopped, but it's going to take putting God back in our lives and back into our society. And that means going back to the beginning. 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
1: All right, well, this is our second lesson in the book of Revelation. I call it John's first vision. So go ahead and open up your Bibles to the book of Revelation. We're in chapter 1. We're going to start at verse 9 this morning. And last week we looked at John's prologue, which included five distinct announcements that told us who Jesus is. That's what Revelation means, or the first word, apocalypsis, that John wrote. It means disclosure. This is a disclosure of who Jesus is. Now this week John will start to explain his vision and what he sees. But before he starts to explain what he saw in his vision, John wants to share with us that he is suffering. And he's suffering like so many other Christians in the world suffer. And John is expressing to the reader and to us today is how so many people are opposed to Jesus. So many worldly people oppose Jesus. And they make Christians suffer for their faith. They're violently opposed to Jesus, for the purpose of trying to make Christians stop talking about Jesus or sharing who Jesus is. I mean, this is a world full of many, many false gods. And you're welcome to worship any of those false gods that you want, but not Jesus. Don't get caught worshiping Jesus or you'll be in trouble from the world. And here's how John says it in verse 9, our first verse this morning. He says, I, John, am your brother and your partner in suffering and in God's kingdom and in patient endurance to which Jesus called us. I was exiled to the island of Patmos for preaching the word of God and for my testimony about Jesus. And these are our two fill in the blanks. John is in prison because he preached the word of God. And the second one is John is in prison to receive this vision for the seven churches. Something that us American Christians don't understand is suffering for Christ. There's many places in the world today that it's actually illegal to be a Christian, where becoming a Christian causes them to be disowned from their own family. They get fired from their jobs because they became Christian. They're publicly beaten and even killed for their faith in Jesus. And John, he was boiled in oil, but he survived by the grace of God. And then he was imprisoned on this tiny island of Patmos, and John says, I'm not slowing down. I'm going to keep going. What John is saying, I've been given this privilege of writing this book while I'm suffering for the kingdom of God. And there's other translations that'll use the word tribulation. It'll say, while in tribulation, John penned this book. I like to do this because, like I said, we Americans don't understand what it means to suffer or what it really means to be in tribulation. And this question is, can a Christian be in the kingdom of God and experience tribulation at the same time before the great tribulation? I say yes. Can Christians be in the will of God and experience tribulation before the great tribulation that's described to us in these coming chapters? Well, yes. We can also conclude that when we are in the kingdom of God and in the will of God, we should expect tribulation. It's a normal thing. If we're doing something important for the kingdom of God, we should expect tribulation. And John, who is suffering, tells us exactly what John is doing in the midst of his suffering, and that's in Revelation 1, verse 10a, the first half of it. It says, it was the Lord's day, and I was worshiping in spirit. That's our fill in the blank. John was worshiping God in the Spirit. John wasn't sitting around. He wasn't feeling sorry for himself. He wasn't complaining. No, what he was doing was worshiping in spirit on the Lord's Day, which happens to be a Sunday for church tradition as the day of the week where they call it the Lord's Day, and it's the day that Jesus rose from the grave. Our Bible is full of people in exile and tribulation. And John finds himself exiled to this tiny island. And what is John doing? He's worshiping God in spirit. In the midst of his tribulation, John is worshiping God. He's drawing his strength from God while he's worshiping God. You know, if there's ever a time in our lives to worship God, it's when we don't feel like it. I've got to tell you, you will come away differently if you just will put yourself out there and worship God. You know, the Bible's littered with people who met with God during suffering or in exile. Jacob, he's running for his life, fleeing his brother Esau, who he betrayed, and he finds God at Bethel, meets him in Genesis 35. In exile from Egypt, Moses is wandering around the wilderness and he meets God at a burning bush. Elijah hears a still small voice while he's in exile in 1 Kings 19. Ezekiel finds the Lord in exile near the Kedar River in Ezekiel 1. Daniel's in exile in Babylon and he gets as many prophetic visions while he's in exile and tribulation. You know, Christians, there's going to be times when we don't feel like worshiping God. And there's going to be times when we don't feel like, again, here's the important part, we don't feel like things are going very well for us. Where things don't seem to be very much fun in the situation we find ourselves, and things are just not working out the way we hoped that they would. You know, maybe we're just feel distance from God or separated from God and or lonely, and we're just stuck in this suffering and we're just dealing with this tribulation. If there was ever a time that we need to worship God, it's in those times when we find ourselves in a kind of a situation and the enemy ain't letting up. He ain't going to let up on you. That's when we worship God. And I promise you, the enemy does not like it when we worship God in the midst of our trials. You know, maybe this is this God trying to quiet our hearts so we can hear him. And maybe it gives us that opportunity to get close to him as he's preparing our hearts for something he wants to do in us and through us. But while we wait, we're not to complain. I found myself complaining yesterday. It was terrible. I had to repent to the two guys I was fishing with today. It was an awful day of fishing. I mean, wind, it was 41 degrees. Fish didn't even want to cooperate. But I should have been praising God that I was able to go out. I should have been praising God that my boat ran. I think sometimes we miss that we are given the opportunity to trust God in these times. We get to worship God in these times, realizing that he is the worthy one and we get the privilege or the honor of suffering for God. It's a mentality that isn't real popular, but is very biblical. And this is what John is communicating. He's suffering because he's preaching the gospel and he's sharing his testimony with other people. But at the same time, this is when John gets the revelation from Jesus that John is to tell or write to the seven churches. Now, before we move on, I really wanted to kind of express that our mentality of worshiping God. But before I go on, I need to just barely touch on what it means to worship God in spirit. And the Bible gives us many examples of how we are to worship God, such as the offering sacrifices at the tabernacle or the temple, in the giving of tithes, of the reading of scripture, setting aside some time to read scripture. We get to sing the Psalms. We get to help our neighbor. Yes. And we get to obey God. And here's how God writes how he wants to be worshiped in Deuteronomy chapter 6, verse 4 through 9. He says, "Listen, O Israel, the Lord is our God, the God alone. And you must love the Lord your God with all your heart, all your soul, and all of your strength. You must commit yourself wholeheartedly to these commands that I'm giving you today. Repeat them again and again to your children. Talk about them when you are at home, when you are on the road, when you are going to bed, and when you are getting up. Tie them to your hands, wear them on your foreheads as reminders. Write them on your doorposts of your house and on your gates." Here's our fill in the blank. I missed a slide, didn't I? No, I didn't. Our worship of God is directly related to our love for him. Our worship is a commitment of ourselves to God. Our worship is seen in teaching our children the things of God. Our worship of God is talking to others about God. Our worship is to take place from the time we wake up until the time we go to bed. Our love of God is seen in how we worship God. True worship must be in spirit, who empowers us to worship God the way God wants us to worship him. God wants our whole heart, not some of our hearts, our whole hearts. For only, he doesn't want them just for a brief moment, but all the time. From when we wake up to when we go to bed. God wants us to study the word of God, to give to God, and even thank God for the things that we have through singing of songs, through praising God, through praying, through thanking God for his faithfulness, as Randy said today, where we specifically acknowledge God's goodness for his greatness, and even in the midst of our trials and tribulations and suffering. You know, worship is not a feeling we experience when we sing songs, this euphoria, because suddenly the music ends and so does our worship. Worshiping in the Spirit is a lifestyle, an everyday event, where we learn more about God the more we experience him. The more we appreciate God, the deeper our worship becomes. The deeper our worship of God, the more God is glorified in heaven. And we humans cannot worship in the Spirit without the Holy Spirit indwelling us. Now, last week I spoke about the sevenfold ministries of the Holy Spirit and the nine fruits of the Spirit, which are available so that God can work in us and through us. And if we're not careful, we just might someday actually hear the voice of God speak to us, like John does in Revelation 1b and 11. Here's the second part of verse 10. It says, "Suddenly I heard behind me a loud voice like a trumpet blast, and it said, 'Write in a book everything you see and send it to the seven churches in the cities of Ephesus, Samaria, Pergamum, Thyatira, Sardis, Philadelphia, and Laodicea.'" So our fill in the blank is Scripture speaks of using trumpets to get people's attention. So in Scripture, God uses trumpets as a powerful means of communication between him and man. Like when Moses was on Mount Sinai, he was up there getting the Ten Commandments. The whole mountain is on fire, and the voice of God sounded like a loud blast of the trumpet. So trumpets were used to get people's attention and for gathering the people together for a meeting. They were supposed to go up to Mount Sinai, all of them. But God also uses trumpets to gather people at the tabernacle. Trumpets are also used for specific purposes, such as for signaling the start of important events, as like the year of Jubilee. It starts with the blast of a trumpet. Trumpets were used often in war to attack, like in the book of Joshua. And trumpets were used by the watchmen on the wall to warn of an approaching army. So they're designed to get people's attention. And of course, we know about the assembly of the church and the rapture will sound like a trumpet blast. But here, John is describing Jesus in a way that John has never seen Jesus as before. Jesus is getting John's attention with a trumpet blast, a loud voice, and with these instructions to send these messages to the seven churches that Jesus calls out by name. And I really want us to notice this. John didn't just recognize the voice of Jesus. This is all new to John. He's never seen Jesus like this before. And so he has to turn and he has to see who's speaking to him. In verse 12, he says, "When I turned to see who was speaking to me, I saw seven gold lampstands, and standing in the middle of the lampstands was someone like the Son of Man. And he was wearing a long robe with a gold sash across his chest. His head and his hair were white like wool, as white as snow, and his eyes were like flames of fire. His feet were like polished bronze we find in the furnaces. His voice thundered like a mighty ocean waves. He held seven stars in his right hand with a sharp two-edged sword that came from his mouth, and his face was like the sun in all of his brilliance." This is how John sees Jesus. John has never seen Jesus like this before. And John notices seven things about Jesus that he sees. The first one is John sees Jesus standing in the midst of seven lampstands. Now, these seven lampstands represent Jesus standing in the midst of these seven churches that he mentioned. This is told to us by verse 20. It explains that the seven lampstands are the seven churches. And the lampstands can't give off any light on their own. Did you ever notice that? You can set a lampstand there, and unless somebody puts a candle in it or oil in it, it still has to be lit by someone for it to ever give off any light. Well, in the same way, the church can't give off any of the light of Jesus unless the Holy Spirit is the source of the oil and Jesus is the source of the fire. And church, we don't ever, ever want to have strange fire. That's what happened to Aaron's son at the tabernacle in the first tabernacle meeting when they brought strange fire into the worship of God and God struck them dead right then and there. A church is never supposed to represent itself. The true church represents and reflects the light of Jesus. It reflects the fire that Jesus lights in our heart. The Holy Spirit is the source of what is burned. See, the church doesn't manufacture its own oil. Rather, the church gets its oil from the Spirit of God when the fire is lit and when the church shines. Let no one put it under a basket. There are so many churches today that are shining a strange fire where worship is about them and not about Jesus. They teach the word of God in a manner that allows man to be at the center of worship instead of the King of Kings being at the center. And the second thing John sees is he sees Jesus as the Son of Man. Now, the Son of Man is referred to what Daniel sees in his vision in Daniel chapter 7, where the Son of Man represents Jesus not only coming to judge, but set up a kingdom of God and the eternal kingdom to come. So let's just read it so that we can see it for ourselves. In Daniel 7, verse 9, this is Daniel's vision of Jesus. He says, "As I watched, the thrones were put into place, and the Ancient One sat down to judge. His clothing was as white as snow, his hair like the purest wool. He sat on a fiery throne with wheels of blazing fire, and a river of fire was pouring out, flowing from his presence. millions of angels ministered to him, and millions stood to attend him. Then the court began its sessions, and the books were opened. And I continued to watch because I could hear the little horn's boastful speech. I kept watching until the fourth beast was killed and his body was destroyed by fire. The other three beasts had their authority taken from them, but they were allowed to live a little while longer. And as my vision continued that night, I saw someone like the Son of Man coming with the clouds of heaven. Well, that's going to be a great day. He approached the Ancient One and was led into his presence. And he was given authority and honor and sovereignty over all the nations of the world so that the people of every race and nation and language could obey him. His rule is eternal. It will never end. His kingdom will never be destroyed. Daniel sees the kingdom of God. And John sees Jesus as the Son of Man, which is a direct reference to this prophecy. So in case that confused you, you might want to review our Daniel study on our website. The next thing John notices, the third thing, is John sees Jesus in a long robe and a golden sash across his chest. Now this represents Jesus wearing a specific garment, just like the high priest did in the tabernacle. But instead of the gold breastplate with the 12 stones of Israel on it, he's got a golden sash going across his chest. But he's acting like the high priest, and he's attending the lampstands. That's the seven churches. The fourth thing John sees is the white hair on Jesus' head. And white hair represents the holiness of Jesus with no darkness in him, or we could say Jesus is without blemish or impurities. And the fifth thing John sees is the eyes of Jesus that look like fire. Now, fire usually represents the presence of God, such as the burning bush or the pillar of fire in the wilderness that followed Israel around for 40 years, or Israel followed the fire around, I should say. And fire can also represent the judgment of God, which came down from heaven with the destruction of Sodom and Gomorrah with fire and brimstone. It also can represent, like at Pentecost, when fire came down and landed on the tongues of the apostles, allowing them to speak in different languages. This is the fire of God. And it is to be the light for the seven lampstands or the churches. And it signifies the presence of God. The sixth thing John notices is the feet look like fine brass. And brass symbolizes judgment, like the altar in the tabernacle where the sacrifices were to be burned up. That altar was made of brass. The seventh thing is John says the voice of Jesus thundered like ocean waves. This shows us Jesus can speak to us in either a small, still voice, or Jesus can speak to us very loudly, like at Mount Sinai, and shaking the whole mountain. Some of us, and I'll say myself, sometimes I need a loud voice to get my attention. Sometimes I miss the small voice. The eighth thing John saw was Jesus holding the seven stars in his right hand. Now in Scripture, the right hand symbolizes power and his authority and his strength. It also symbolizes his protection for us. It can represent the position of honor or favor in the same way Jesus sits at the right hand of the Father.
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Isaiah 59, verses 1 and 2. Behold, the Lord's hand is not shortened, that it cannot save, nor his ear heavy, that it cannot hear. But your iniquities have separated you from your God, and your sins have hidden his face from you, so that he will not hear. This has been your sustaining word of the day, brought to you by Calvary Chapel of Manitowoc.

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1: And let me explain something to you. As a Christian, people are watching your life right now, and they're watching my life as this coronavirus and COVID-19 and circumstances envelop the earth. And what the world is looking for is people that represent the peace of God in unpeaceful circumstances. And if you're able to tap into the joy that God has for you in the midst of this kind of adversity, economic dislocation, layoffs, dwindling budgets, then you'll have some tremendous evangelistic opportunities. And when Paul finally addresses the church in Philippi through a book, he's also in jail. So Paul knows all about being in jail connected to Philippi, and he's not writing this particular letter about joy from some kind of comfortable, secure environment. He's in the midst of adversity, and so this is a book written by a man who didn't just talk the talk, but as we like to say, he walked the walk. Which leads to another question, is what was the occasion for this particular letter? Why did Paul feel it incumbent upon himself from Rome to address the Philippian church? Now, some of this, I hope you don't find it tedious or boring. I feel it necessary to talk about some of these things because I want you to see these are real people, real events, real circumstances, which gave rise to this book of Philippians that we are about to embark on a verse-by-verse study of. You have to understand the five contacts that took place between the Philippian church and Paul in Rome. Number one, news of Paul's imprisonment reached Philippi. So he was in prison in Rome and the Philippians learned about it. Contact number two is this man, Epaphroditus. This man is a tremendous servant. And there's certain people I am hoping to meet right away when I get to heaven. And one of them is this selfless servant of God, this man Epaphroditus, who came to Rome, number one, to inquire of Paul's circumstances, to give him a financial gift, chapter 4, verse 18. And Epaphroditus stayed and worked alongside Paul in his house arrest to give him even more money. And you see references to this in chapter 2, verse 25, verse 27, verse 30. In fact, this man, Epaphroditus, was such a servant as he worked alongside Paul to provide Paul with even more finances that he almost worked himself to death. And you'll see a reference to that in all of those verses that I just enumerated. And then number three, word of Epaphroditus' sickness reached this church at Philippi, chapter 2, verse 26. Number four, Epaphroditus discovered that the Philippians knew that he was sick, chapter 2, verse 26. And so finally, Epaphroditus returned from Rome to Philippi after the Lord had healed him. There's a reference to the healing of Epaphroditus in chapter 2, verse 27. Now, what was on the mind of Epaphroditus? Epaphroditus returns from Rome to Philippi. So Philippi, number one, would rejoice in the healing that Epaphroditus had received. And number two, chapter 2, verse 28, so that the Philippians would not be worried about Epaphroditus. I mean, what a servant there. I mean, he's worried not about his own sickness. He's worried about everybody else worrying about the fact that he's sick. And that's why he returns from being useful to Paul in Rome back to Philippi. And it's through these events that Paul writes this letter. And Paul writes this letter responding to things he had learned about the Philippian church from Epaphroditus. So Paul, in the midst of all of this, learns about a deficiency in Philippi, which is a lack of joy. And he writes them this four-chapter book to teach them how to walk in joy. And so it's fascinating to see all of the circumstances that gave rise to the divinely inspired epistle that we have today called the Book of Philippians. This is not somebody sitting down and writing a systematic theology. These are real people with real problems and real struggles and real concerns and real hopes and real disappointments that the Holy Spirit strategically used to give us this wonderful warm book that we call the Book of Philippians. Something else to understand about the Book of Philippians are the opponents. There are four opponents in the Book of Philippians, and I like to call these the joy stealers. If you give these opponents the upper hand in your spiritual life, you'll never, and I will never, walk in joy. So what are the joy stealers? Number one, Philippians 1, 15 through 18, there were those in Rome. Remember Rome? There's a vibrant church in Rome where Paul was imprisoned. Paul discovered there were some in Rome preaching Christ out of selfish ambition. Imagine that. People that thought they could prosper because Paul was in prison and expand their own ministries as a result. I mean, there's nothing that destroys the joy of the Christian minister knowing that there are people that are directly trying to compete with him out of wrong motive. So that's opponent number one. Number two, there were those in Philippi, and you get a reference to this in Philippians 1, 27 through 28. There were those in Philippi persecuting the Philippian church. Now that'll wreck your joy too. People persecuting you from the outside. That's why Paul there in verse 28 of chapter 1 says, "Do not be alarmed by your opponents." And if that weren't bad enough, opponent number three, there were those in Philippi trying to get the Philippian church involved in legalism. That's why Paul in chapter 3, verse 2 says, "Beware of the false circumcision." What is legalism? Legalism is trying to walk out the spiritual life by measuring up to some standard through human power. And if that's how you're living the Christian life, trying to do the work of God, or measure up to some external standard through human power, that will make you miserable faster than anything you can think of. That is a joy stealer. And the reason it steals joy is we're failures under that. We can never measure up. So Paul in this letter is talking about a life above and beyond legalism. And the fourth joy stealer are the antinomians. These were people who were against the law. There's a reference to them in Philippians 3, verse 19, where it speaks of those whose God is their appetite. And that was another voice in Philippi saying, just go back to the sin nature and sin up a storm. It doesn't matter. I mean, you failed under legalism, so just let the sin nature do what it wants to do. And many Christians are in that position. Legalism hasn't worked for them, so they go into licentiousness. And what you discover under that lifestyle is, yes, there's always windows of pleasure that antinomianism against the law brings, but at the same time, it doesn't produce the abiding spiritual life that God has for us. So those are the opponents that Paul is dealing with. One opponent where he was in Rome, three opponents where they were in Philippi, which takes us then to the purpose of the letter. Why would Paul write this letter? Obviously, a key point of the whole thing is joy, because the concept of joy, or the word joy, and there's a couple different words that are used in this letter, joy is used 18 times in four chapters. So obviously that is an overriding concern of Paul as he addresses an issue not of their justification, but their progressive sanctification, the middle tense in their salvation. He has gotten word from Epaphroditus that these Christians, he's not second guessing their salvation. These Christians who are part of this church that he himself started in Philippi on his second missionary journey over 10 years ago are not really walking in joy. And one of the reasons they're not walking in joy is because of adverse circumstances that have come upon them. They're being persecuted. You see that in chapter 1, verses 27 through 30. Verse 29 talks about their suffering. Verse 28 talks about them being alarmed by their opponents. So something is happening in their lives that's stealing their joy, and it's something coming in from the outside.

Here, I'm not speaking of positional peace. These folks already had that. I'm speaking of experiential peace, because the Jesus asleep in the midst of the storm is the same Jesus that lives inside of us right now as I'm speaking via the Holy Spirit. And if Jesus was asleep in the midst of the storm and he's living inside of me, why am I pushing the panic button so frequently? There must be something missing, not in my justification, but in my walk with God. And Philippians, if you honestly give yourself to it, will tell you what's missing. It'll lay it out very, very clearly. So as I said before, the point of the book of Philippians is an unpacking of John 14, verse 27, where Jesus in the upper room says, "Peace I leave with you, my peace I give to you, not as the world gives do I give to you. Do not let your heart be troubled, nor let it be fearful." The world says you can have internal tranquility as long as everything on the outside is working for you. That's not what Jesus is speaking of here. It's not what Paul is speaking of here. It's not what Paul is exhibiting or was exhibiting to them when he was with them. He was speaking of something beyond circumstances, which is something we desperately need to understand today. So that leads us into what I would consider to be an outline of the book of Philippians. You look at any book of the Bible, small book or large book, and you want to try to figure out, how do I wrap my mind around it and organize it? And what you discover is the book of Philippians has basically four parts to it. Each part contributes to the theme of joy in the midst of adversity. Chapter 1 is part 1, chapter 2 is part 2, chapter 3 is part 3, chapter 4 is part 4. And you look at each of those four chapters and you'll see exactly how to walk in joy in the midst of adversity. Chapter 1, what is that about? It's about how God can use negative circumstances to bring about positive results. We were just talking about this in this room. How a lot of us are in shock that people can't come to church, but we do have a staff here and volunteers putting this live stream together. And I had a chance to talk with a person that's one of our volunteers that I normally don't have a chance to talk to. So that's an example where God took something negative and has allowed me to experience something positive as a result of it. And that's true with any negative circumstance. Paul had developed the mental discipline of seeing not the glass half empty, but half full. No matter what happened to him, he could see something positive that God was doing. And if we develop the mental habit of doing that, then you can never be a prisoner of your circumstance. Because God is taking what is negative, or what appears to be negative, and turning it around for a positive. So Paul in chapter 1 is going to give four examples of this. And then in chapter 2, he is going to talk about servanthood, because the Bible says it's better to give than to receive. The people in life that are the most fulfilled are the people that put themselves in the position of giver, not in the position of taker. Consequently, Paul talks about servanthood, and he's going to use several examples of servanthood. One of them we've already met, this man Epaphroditus. He holds him up as an example. One of them is Timothy. He holds him up as an example. Paul even holds himself up as an example. But ultimately, in chapter 2, he holds up Jesus as an example. And that's where we have the famous kenosis passage, which means the emptying of Christ. How God did not consider, Jesus did not consider glory with God as something that he held on to. But he volitionally, temporarily gave that up. Didn't give up his deity, as we'll be talking about, but gave up the privileges associated with deity for a season. And so he is the example that we are to imitate when we think about this life of service. And if you start to give yourself away as a servant, you know what you start to discover in the Christian life? A level of fulfillment and contentment that you didn't know before. So number one, develop the mental mindset where you can see everything negative as something positive. Number two, give yourself away as a servant. Number three, get out of legalism, because legalism will suck the absolute life out of your Christian life. Paul in chapter 3 says, you know, I know something about legalism. Because before I was saved, I was the quintessential legalist. In fact, I was so legalistic that I was murdering people.
to uphold my code of legalism. And let me tell you about the transition.

that happened in my life. And so that becomes a description or an explanation as how to shed that unwelcome skin of legalism and move into what God actually has for you. And what you start to discover there is joy. And then in chapter 4, he gets into the subject of relying upon divine resources. Someone has said the Christian life is difficult, which is a perspective I reject. The Christian life is not difficult. The Christian life is impossible. This is why God never expected the believer to live the Christian life through his or her own power. If you're trying to live the Christian life through your own power, joy is gone and you're a perpetual failure because your flesh can never fulfill the expectations God has for us. So we have to become familiar with our divine resources. Supernatural resources that the Christian has right now that they can tap into any moment to walk in joy. What are those three resources? Well, they're developed in chapter 4. Pardon the acronym, PCP. Peace, contentment, and provision. All three of those are yours and mine. Peace, contentment, and provision. By the way, Paul says concerning contentment, I have learned the secret of contentment. So it's not something that came naturally to him. It's something that the Lord discipled him into receiving. And he could be flogged in a jail and praise the Lord. He could be in Rome in prison writing a book about joy because there was something that he tapped into called contentment that God gave him independent of circumstances. So that's how the book breaks down. And so the message of the book then is as follows. Joy during adverse circumstances is possible. It's not guaranteed. You've got to, as believers, do four things. A, understand that God uses adversity to bring about positive results. B, as we follow Christ's example of servanthood. C, as we avoid legalism. And D, as we draw upon divine resources for daily life. Joy during adverse circumstances is possible as believers understand that God uses adversity to bring about positive results. Hey, that's chapter 1. I mean, I've got to mentally develop the mindset where behind every negative I can see a positive? Because God is doing that whether we see it or not. You develop that mindset, you'll be living above your circumstances. You're not a prisoner to your circumstances anymore. Joy during adverse circumstances is possible as believers follow Christ's example of servanthood. Hey, that's chapter 2, because it's better to give than to receive. Joy during adverse circumstances is possible as believers avoid legalism. Hey, that's chapter 3. Joy during adverse circumstances is possible as believers draw upon divine resources for daily life. Hey, that's chapter 4. That's where we're going to find PCP. Peace, contentment, and provision. Concluding our list here, what are some unique characteristics of this book? It's a very personal book. There are probably 120 uses of personal pronouns in this book where Paul is giving us really his heart. It's a very warm book to people that he loves, people whose church he started under God's power, and the love he has for these people is very evident. It's also a book that really doesn't have a lot of theological vocabulary. If you want some theological vocabulary, read the book of Romans. You're going to get a lot of theology there. Not so much here, with one exception. Philippians 2 may be the exception there, where the kenosis or the emptying of Christ is described there, perhaps more than any other book. It's a book of abrupt transitions as Paul moves from topic to topic. It's not a formal treatise like you have in Romans. And he's changing subjects so quick, he's obviously very emotional as he pens this letter and very personal. It's a book which reveals a high Christology, reveals Jesus in his emptying, never relinquished his deity. And you see that in chapter 2, verses 5 through 13. This is a book also about the believer's thought life. Show me your thought life and I'll show you what kind of joy you have or don't have. It has to do with mental discipline, where you see words like this, attitude, think. Those concepts are used about 9 times in this letter.
It's also a book about military concepts. That would make sense because Paul is chained to the elite Praetorian Guard as he is writing this. And so he's thinking in military terms. He'll use words like stand firm, be brave, fellow soldier, walk, keep, etc. And this is also a book about women leadership. You know, we do take a stand here at Sugarland Bible Church on the fact that certain offices in the church are reserved for men. My fear, though, is we can pound that so hard that we give women the impression that they're not welcome in ministry. Not so. Paul's first convert in Philippi was Lydia. You don't have a converted Lydia, you don't have a Philippian church. And he is going to, in chapter 4, deal with two women who obviously were saved. Chapter 4, because their names were written in the Lamb's Book of Life, it says. Chapter 4, verses 2 and 3. And they are women that had stood with him in the cause of the gospel. Women were in Paul's ministry constantly. And he's expressing his distress with them because now rather than doing what they used to do as servants of Christ, they're fighting with each other. And the fact that Paul would take the time to correct this situation shows you the value that Paul placed on women in the ministry. So in conclusion, we've gone through sort of an outline, not an outline, but the background of the book. Here's the 10 questions we've asked and answered. Number one, who wrote it? Paul. Number two, to whom is it written? Believers. That's important. Not unbelievers. Believers at Philippi. Number three, where was it written from? It was written from Rome. Number four, when was it written? It was Paul's last prison letter, AD 62. Number five, what was the book's occasion? It's the five contacts that took place involving Epaphroditus between Paul in Rome and the church at Philippi. Number six, who are Paul's opponents, the joy stealers? There's four that we went over. Number seven, what is the book's purpose? It's to give the believer joy in the midst of adversity. Number eight, how is the book organized? There's a four-part outline that we went through. Each part is contained in a different chapter. Number nine, what is the book about? It's all about joy during the coronavirus or any other adversity that comes into your life. And finally, number 10, what makes the book different? The book is highly personal and informal. And we're out of time for today. There's just enough time to say the following. Perhaps you're watching, listening live, listening later, and you just don't have a relationship with the Lord. If you don't have a relationship with the Lord, there's no way to tap into these resources that we're going to be reading about and studying in the book of Philippians. How can you have peace in your life to any extent if you don't know personally the Prince of Peace? So walking in joy, the first step is to know the God that made you. And we call this the gospel, meaning good news, meaning Jesus stepped out of eternity into time to pay a penalty for our sin that we could never pay. And he was victorious in that as evidenced through his resurrection from the dead. And what he says is to get right with the God that made you doesn't involve trying harder or being better. What it involves is trusting in Jesus who did the good work in your place. I'm not trusting in my good works to have a relationship with God. I'm trusting in Jesus who did the good work in my place 2,000 years ago. Rest or trust or rely on that. Another way of saying it is to believe in Christ. No longer trusting myself and my religiosity, but resting exclusively and solely in what Jesus did for me on the cross and his promises. That's what makes you right with God. And once you get right with God, now you start to read the Bible like the book of Philippians, and you see these incredible resources that God has given us by which we can live for him while we are still here on the earth. And we can walk in a joy that the world cannot fathom nor understand because it's supernatural and it comes from Christ. So I would just challenge anybody that's unclear of their eternity just to, in the privacy of your own thoughts and mind, to trust in Christ. You can do that now.
even as I am speaking. So at this point, we will conclude our study and we will briefly read this benediction for our dismissal. May the Lord bless you and keep you. May the Lord make his face shine upon you and be gracious to you. May the Lord turn his face towards you and give you peace.

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0: God's word, according to Deuteronomy 31, verse 6, says, I will never leave you nor forsake you. Hi, this is Mary. Did you ever feel so alone that no one, absolutely no one, cares for you or is even there for you, especially when you are going through the storms of life? No matter what it is, there is someone who is always there. It is our Lord and Savior Jesus Christ, and when you call on His name, He will be alongside of you, taking you through that situation, so you are not alone. If you think you can do it, please think again. You see, we mess things up for God by not trusting in Him. His timing and ways are perfect. Not too late, not too soon. When you accept Jesus as your Lord and Savior, God promises us that He will always be with us, no matter what. How comforting to know this. 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
3: It's 70 degrees.
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1: When Jesus ascended into heaven, it must have been a glorious sight. The angel said to the disciples that the same Jesus would come in like manner. He ascended in the same manner in which he will come. Therefore, there must have been clouds, power, and great glory. When the disciples were caught up in the glory of the ascension, two angels appeared and brought them back to this world with the words, "Men of Galilee, why do you stand gazing up into heaven?"
2: The inference was, don't stand here gazing up into the heavens. 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We haven't been saved to gaze up to heaven, but to take the light to those who sit in the dark shadow of death.
1: There goes another minute. Gone forever. 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
2: It's 70 degrees.

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3: More evidence of the Great Flood. 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And now, here's our Creation Moment's host, Ian Taylor.
4: If there was a great worldwide flood, as described in Genesis, such a catastrophe certainly should have left obvious evidences of itself all over the world. Scientists who believe in creation say that we are surrounded by these evidences. Many of them also believe that some of the features associated with glaciers can be better explained by a catastrophic flood. While evolutionary scientists scoff at the biblical account of the flood, they continue to run across evidences of what they take to be huge floods. Now further evidence has been reported of a continental flood. The September 1989 issue of Geology, a scientific professional journal, carried an article about drumlins in northern Saskatchewan. Drumlins are hills that are traditionally associated with glacial activity. When viewed from the air, they resemble eggs lying on their sides, all pointing in the same direction. Over the last few years, some scientists have proposed that drumlins were formed by large quantities of water running in the same direction. The article in Geology offers yet more evidence for large quantities of water moving over the continental land surfaces. One of the scientists remarked that there's nothing in recorded history that matches the size of these floods. Well, if we consider Genesis to be recorded history rather than ancient and ignorant myth, there certainly is an historical record of a huge flood.
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6: Hi, I'm Mary, and God has a message for you. In 1 Corinthians chapter 15, verses 3 through 6, God says, "For I delivered to you, first of all, that which I received, that Christ died for our sins according to the Scriptures, and that he was buried, and that he rose again the third day according to the Scriptures, and that he was seen by Cephas, then by the 12. After that, he was seen by over 500 brethren at once, of whom the greater part remained to the present, but some have fallen asleep." That is the heart of the gospel message. 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Or reject Jesus and spend eternity burning in the lake of fire? 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

Isaiah 59 verses 1 and 2. Behold, the Lord's hand is not shortened that it cannot save, nor his ear heavy that it cannot hear. 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
1: This morning in our series, Foundation of Faith, we're going to continue looking at the topic of the Bible, and we're going to focus on the subject of scientific evidence that shows that the Bible is the Word of God. Now, before we go any further, let me say this. The reason we are taking such an in-depth look at the Bible is because we're living in a day where we've seen the Bible altered, it's been put down, it's been moved to the status of a fairy tale or, you know, just a good story and not God's Word that has been breathed out from the mouth of God. And before we look at this scientific evidence for the Bible, let me just share these words from you from Thomas Ice regarding how the church is moving away from the Word of God and that this is the apostasy, I believe, that the Word of God tells us is coming and I believe is already here. Dr. Ice wrote this, and listen very carefully to what he said. He said, "I will never forget what one of my church history professors told us one day in class in the late 1970s at Dallas Seminary." 1970s. He said something like the following: "Those of us who will follow Christ and His Word, as opposed to the rising emphasis upon religious experience, will increasingly become a smaller group until one day we will be on the outside of the American Evangelical Church looking in." Wow. My reaction to my professor was, no, things will never get that bad within evangelicalism. Well, my professor was certainly right. I believe that just such a day has arrived. Like Jude, I would have loved to write about our common salvation, but the times are pressing in on biblical believers. We must contend earnestly for the faith. Human experience rather than God's revelation is the common denominator that links all false religions and philosophies into a common bond. This is why the products of humanistic thinking is being brought into our evangelical church through items such as psychology and psychotherapy, self-development, quietness and meditation exercises, yoga, social justice, health foods, and all kinds of metaphysical approaches that replace a biblical doctrine of holiness and sanctification. The gospel has taken a back seat to social programs and do-goodism since these metaphysical approaches seek to reform mankind instead of recognizing our sin and need for the Savior. These kinds of trends being spearheaded by the emerging church within evangelicalism are not making the gospel more relevant to the culture. Instead, it is leading the way to hell by making the church no different than the world. It is also setting the stage for accepting the Antichrist. And he concludes with, "Maranatha, Lord, come quickly." You know, he nails it, and it's amazing in the 1970s what that professor said, because he hit the nail on the head. That's exactly where we're at. You look at the emerging church, and it's all based on experience. And not to say that we as Christians don't experience God. We do. But we experience God according to His Word, not outside His Word. There's the difference. We're using Eastern religion now to get in contact with God. We're emptying our minds, which is an Eastern mysticism thing, to get in contact with God. We're using a word or phrases to repeat over and over again. Do you find that anywhere in the Scriptures? No. And the church is moving away from the solid foundation of God's Word. And that's why we're spending so much time on this. And we've got several more weeks to go. We're going to look at what the Bible says about medicine, what the Bible says about creation, as we look at the human body and see how fascinating it is. We're going to look at the Old Testament text, the New Testament text. We're going to see how the Bible transforms our lives. It's not just a good book. And I think it's important we understand that. And so, you know, here's the thing. If we can't trust what God has said in His Word, then we're in trouble if we can't trust Him. But if we can, and I know we can because God can't lie, He's an all-knowing God, He's going to tell us everything, then what He speaks on is going to be accurate. It's going to be truthful. And that goes with what God says regarding science. Now, some will argue that we can't trust what the Bible says regarding science because the people back then just spoke of what they knew and what they believed. And, you know, science has come so far now, and we know so much more, and we're so much smarter than God, really. You know, and that's what they're basically saying. But what you're going to see this morning is that science has been wrong, and science is catching up to what the Bible says about the universe. Granted, the Bible is not a scientific handbook, but when it speaks about scientific things, guys, it's 100% accurate, as you're going to see. Now, some of you might be thinking, you know, come on, Joe. I already believe the Bible is the Word of God, so why do I have to spend so much time on this? I mean, hey, that's it's great that you believe the Bible is the Word of God. There are many people who don't. But remember what Peter said in 1 Peter 3:15. But sanctify the Lord God in your hearts and always be ready to give a defense to everyone who asks you for the reason for the hope that is in you with meekness and fear. You see what Peter is calling for us to do here? He's calling us to be ready to defend our faith. The word defense is apologia. It's where we get our English words apology and apologetics from. It speaks of a formal defense in a judicial court. Can you defend your faith before the court of this world? Can you defend what you believe before the people of this world? You see, if we're living what we say we believe, then we need to be able to share that with others, give them the reason for the hope that is in us. I mean, you can't just say things like, well, you just got to believe. Give them a reason why. Why do you believe the Bible is the Word of God? Why do you believe that Jesus is God? Can you give a defense for that? The Scriptures tell us. And Peter says, by sanctifying, setting your life apart for the Lord, by consecrating yourself to His control, and then share your faith. Be men and women of the Word. You have to be ready to defend our faith because the opportunities will come our way. And that's why we're spending so much time on this issue of the Bible, because we are to defend our faith. We need to share what we believe, that the Bible is the infallible, inerrant, authoritative Word of God. So we're going to look at the scientific evidence and see what God's Word has to say and what science has to say. We'll deal with some of the criticism that some have regarding this issue. And you're going to see the science and the Bible are not at odds with each other. And think about this for a minute. The average life of a scientific theory, not all of them, but the average life of a scientific theory is about 15 years. And yet the Bible and what God has said in His Word has lasted thousands of years. It still stands today. Why is that? Because our God is omniscient. He knows everything. Nothing escapes Him. Well, then why don't some scientists believe what God's Word has to say? It's simple. They don't want to. It's a choice. So let's look at this evidence and, you know, you can judge for yourself. We're going to start in the very beginning, turn to Genesis chapter 1. We're going to start with the fundamentals of science and the basics of science. And Herbert Spencer, the famous British philosopher, he lived way back in the 1820 to 1903. He made an interesting observation. He said that there were basically five fundamentals of science. He said time, force, action, space, and matter are the fundamentals of science. So, you know, a little over 100 years ago or so, give or take a few years, he came up with this. But you know what? He wasn't the first one to come up with that. The Bible declared this some 3,500 years ago. Well, who could write such a thing like that? Well, Moses, in Genesis chapter 1, verse 1. And I'll show you the five fundamentals of science in the very first verse of the Bible. In the beginning, time, right? God, the force, created action, the heavens, space, and the earth, matter. Yay. Wow. We just figured it out 100 years ago. God knew it all along, didn't He? In the very first verse of the Bible. Maybe you're not impressed by that. If you're not, hang in there, because I'm going to show you more. Astronomy, or the scientific study of the universe, especially of motions, positions, sizes, composition, and behavior of astronomical objects. The first one we're going to look at is the earth. And I'm sure you heard people call Christians who believe in the Bible, who believe in creation, you're flat earthers. You believe the earth is flat. You're so archaic in what you believe in. Well, that's ridiculous. Because the only ones that could believe that the earth was flat were those who denied what the Scriptures had to say. Interesting enough, if you go on the internet and type that in, flat earthers, you're going to see many sites related to this. And people who today in the 21st century believe this, that the earth is flat, they're not Christians. Okay? But they still believe in the 21st century that the earth is flat. Turn over to Isaiah chapter 40. Let's see what God has to say. Isaiah 40, verse 22. We're told, it is He who sits above the circle of the earth, and its inhabitants are like grasshoppers, who stretches out the heavens like a curtain and spreads them out like a tent to dwell in. Notice that it says the circle of the earth, not a flat earth. Over 2,700 years ago, the prophet Isaiah wrote this. Now, some will argue, and we'll have to deal with this, that the Bible says the earth is flat. I'll show you where they'll get this from, and then I'll comment on it. And I'm just going to give you these verses. You can look them up later or get them off the internet. Isaiah 11:12, we're told, He will set up a banner for the nations and will assemble the outcasts of Israel and gather together the dispersed of Judah from the four corners of the earth. That was Isaiah. Ezekiel 7:2. And you, son of man, thus says the Lord God to the land of Israel, the end has come upon the four corners of the land. The New Testament, we see this, Revelation 7:1. After these things, I saw four angels standing at the four corners of the earth, holding the four winds of the earth, that the wind should not blow on the earth, on the sea, or on any tree. And lastly, Revelation 20, verse 8. And will go out to deceive the nations which are in the four corners of the earth, Gog and Magog, to gather them together to battle, whose number is as the sand of the sea. So, I mean, it seems pretty straightforward. In the Old Testament, New Testament, they speak of the earth having four corners. Thus, it must be flat. Isaiah, who said the earth was a sphere, says it's flat too. I mean, what's up with that? Well, we'll deal with what's spoken of in Revelation 7:1 because it'll help you to understand what those other verses in the Old and New Testament are speaking of. I don't think John believed that the earth was flat. He spoke of the four corners of the earth, yes, but you know what? Many people, even Christian commentators,

were angels waiting to unleash the winds of destruction. Now, if we even think about that, we could see the foolishness of it, because if Scripture is breathed from the mouth of God, and it was, don't you think the Creator of heaven and earth knew what He created? If these writers were inspired by the Holy Spirit, do you think that they would make a mistake? Absolutely not. William Barclay and those who follow his line of reasoning have come to a faulty conclusion. John didn't believe that the earth was flat. Well, how can I prove that? Well, let the Word of God speak for itself, and then you tell me if God knew that the earth was round, and for that matter, if those that read the Scriptures would also know this truth when the rest of the world at that time believed some bizarre concepts about the earth. Proverbs 8:27, when He prepared the heavens, I was there. When He drew a circle on the face of the deep. The shape of the earth is a sphere. It's not round, not flat. And God not only told us that, but He should know because He created it. Well, if that's true, and it is, then what does John mean when he speaks of the four corners of the earth? He's speaking of the entire earth from north to south and east to west. And you may not remember this, but several years ago, maybe even be longer than that, the Marines had a slogan that stated, "Our Marines are stationed on the four corners of the earth." Did they believe the earth was flat? Those Marines, man, they're not too smart. No, what they were saying was they didn't believe the earth was flat. They were saying that the Marines are on duty all over the world. Now, you Navy guys, yeah, you're cutting down the Marines, but they didn't believe in a flat earth, okay? It's an expression that we still use today. But again, this phrase remains very controversial, but it shouldn't be. That word that's translated corners in Hebrew is kanaf, and it's translated in a variety of ways. The general meaning is extremity. In the Greek equivalent, gunaia, it means quadrants or angles or divisions. Well, when we divide up a map into quadrants, right? We don't believe the earth is flat. We need to be careful we don't miss what the writer is saying. Isaiah and Proverbs both clearly describe the earth as being a sphere. And again, when it talks about the four corners of the earth, it's talking about all over the earth. It's not saying that the earth is flat. In fact, the Hebrew word for circle means something with roundness or spherical. The earth is round, plain and simple. It's not something that we have to wonder about. Not only that, but the oldest book of the Bible, the book of Job, which we're in on Thursdays now, says that He stretches out the north over empty space. He hangs the earth on nothing. Big deal, right? It is a big deal because that is a very amazing statement for the people of Job's day. Job's telling us that the earth hangs upon nothing. There's nothing holding it up. The Hindu people believe the earth was held up or suspended upon four elephants which stood on the back of a giant tortoise that was floating on the surface of the world's waters. Why a tortoise? I guess it moves slow and it could float. I don't know. There's others who believe that the earth was supported on the shoulders of Atlas or a strong guy. The Vedic priest, the earth was set on 12 solid pillars. Its upper side was its only habitable side. Another group, their mighty Ulgan created the earth on the waters and placed under it three great fish to support it. The Tartars and many of the other tribes of Eurasia believed the earth to be supported by a great bull. That's what they were believing. Man got it wrong. Guess what? God got it right. And He spoke through Job to let us know that there is nothing observable holding up the earth. Job spoke that some 4,000 years ago. It talks about an empty space to the north. What's that about? Well, interestingly enough, scientists recently have discovered that an area to the north of the axis of our earth, toward the polar star, is almost empty of stars in contrast to the other directions. In fact, Michael Waldrop wrote this in regards to this emptiness to the north in Science magazine. The recently announced hole in space, a 300 million light year gap in the distribution of the galaxies, has taken cosmologists by surprise. But three very deep core samples in the northern hemisphere lying in the general direction of the constellation Bootes showed striking gaps in the redshift distribution. Isn't that interesting? This emptiness in the direction of the north of our solar system is not visible by the naked eye, and yet Job knew this. How? Because God knew it and told Job. Science caught up with the Bible. The Bible didn't have to catch up with science. We see the first and second law of thermodynamics spoken of in the Scriptures long before man discovered them. The first law, or the law of conservation of energy, speaks of the fact that energy can neither be created or destroyed.

Isaac Asimov put it like this. He said, energy can be transferred from one place to another or transformed from one form to another, but it can be neither created nor destroyed. To put it simply, all the energy that exists in our universe remains constant and it can never change. Well, how does that relate to us as Christians, what we believe? When God created the universe, that is all there is. There is no new energy or matter that is created. And think about this. This law was discovered in the 19th and 20th centuries. And yet in Genesis 2:1, it says, thus the heavens and the earth and all the host of them were finished. Now, many read that and don't think a lot about it, but I think it speaks volumes of our God. The word that Moses used for finish in the Hebrew is in the past definite tense for this verb, and it speaks of a completed action in the past, and this action will never occur again. All the matter that was created, God created. Well, that's what the first law of thermodynamics says. The law, it's very clear. Neither matter nor energy can be created. They can only be changed from one form to another. Well, the second law of thermodynamics, or the entropy law, states that all systems and elements in the universe are wearing down. They're moving from order to disorder. Guess what? This is in direct opposition to the theory of evolution, which tells us that all simple systems and elements can be increasingly more organized and complicated by random chance. The theory of evolution is in direct opposition to the second law of thermodynamics, or the entropy law, and yet they believe both are possible. Why? Because they don't want to believe in God. So they go against what science has to say. And they've come up with this special theory of evolution, which doesn't hold any water. And the second law of thermodynamics, or the entropy law, was discovered again until the 19th and 20th centuries. But listen to what God says in His Word about things wearing down, moving from order to disorder. The entropy law. Isaiah 51:6. Lift up your eyes to the heavens and look on the earth beneath. For the heavens will vanish away like smoke, the earth will grow old like a garment, and those who dwell in it will die in like manner. But my salvation will be forever, and my righteousness will not be abolished. What are we told here in Isaiah? The universe is wearing down. It's moving from order when it was created to disorder when it's going to be abolished one day or dissolved. Psalm 102:26. They will perish, but you will endure. Yes, they will grow old like a garment, like a cloak. You will change them, and they will be changed. And the psalmist is speaking of the heavens and the earth, and he's saying that they're growing old. They're not going to last forever. Paul quotes that in Hebrews chapter 1, verses 11 and 12. They will perish, but you remain. And they will all grow old like a garment, like a cloak. You will fold them up. And they will be changed, but you are the same, and your years will not fail. I mean, look at our own bodies. And, you know, I'll speak for myself here. I'm quickly moving from order to disorder. Things are wearing down. I'm wearing down. You know, on Saturday, when Steve and I got up after the prayer meeting, there was a lot of groaning. We're like, man, it's tough. I never ached like that. I mean, I was just sitting down. It's not like I was doing an, you know, sport event. I was sitting, and I was groaning. And I think as we get older, we understand this. I mean, you wake up in the morning and notice what happened. Your hair went from order to disorder if you have hair, you know? When Adam and Eve were created, guess what? They were perfect. They were perfect. Those two laws, the first law of thermodynamics and the second law, did not come into effect until after sin entered the world. And thus, man's not evolving. Man is not getting better. Man is not getting more orderly, but he's moving from order, perfection, to disorder and decay. It's de-evolution. They got it wrong because they don't believe that the second law of thermodynamics applies to creation, to animals, to plants, to humans, but all you have to do is look at man, and we're not getting better. The first law of thermodynamics tells us that all matter and energy had to be created at some point in the past. It couldn't create itself. And although there are people, and even some Christians, that believe in the Big Bang Theory, that tells us that all matter was condensed into very small space and exploded, and thus this is what we have today. Where did the matter come from? You see, they can't explain that. Where did that matter come from? Who knows? They don't. We know that God created all this, though. And God didn't create the heavens and the earth with a big bang. He spoke it forth. There's a big difference. And think about it. If the Big Bang Theory was true, that God used the Big Bang Theory, I'm not sure we could believe it because the Bible tells us God created the sun on what day? The fourth day.
He didn't create it with a big bang. He created it on the fourth day. Now, the second law of thermodynamics tells us things are wearing down. That means that if something is wearing down, it had to be created at some point, at some time. You know, you buy a car, you put it out in the sun, the snow, the cold, throw some salt on it, and it begins to rust. The metal eats away. That's the second law of thermodynamics, the entropy law. Everything is wearing down, moving from order to disorder, falling apart, except for God. And that's what God said. He created the heavens and the earth, and once sin entered this world, these laws came into play. And I think it's really clear. God knew it long before man did, because he created these things. Now, the universe, we'll take a few minutes looking at how big it is and what God has to say about it. The big question is, how big is our universe? Well, you know, it keeps growing, okay? We keep getting more sophisticated equipment. We keep seeing it as bigger and bigger. Brent Tully wrote for NOVA regarding this. He said, the most distant galaxies we can now see are 10 or 12 billion light years away. We can never see a galaxy that is farther away in light travel time than the universe is old, an estimated 14 billion or so years. Thus, we are surrounded by a horizon that we cannot look beyond, a horizon set by the distance that light can travel over the age of the universe. The horizon describes the visible universe, a region some 28 billion light years in diameter. But what are the horizons of a civilization that inhabits the most distant galaxies we see? And what about galaxies at the limits of their vision? There is every reason to think that the universe extends a long way beyond the part of the universe we can see. In fact, a variety of observations suggest that our visible patch may be a small fraction, maybe an infinitely small fraction of the whole universe. In other words, we can't really know how big the universe is. It may be bigger than 14 billion light years old. I mean, light travels at 186,000 miles per second. And wow, 14 billion light years? It's hard to even imagine that. And I guess the other question is light a constant? Some people believe it isn't, that, you know, it's slowing down. Maybe it was faster when God created it. We don't know. And because of that, some think the universe is even bigger. But you know what? God measures it with the span of his hand. Think about that. With the span of his hand. How big is your God? You know, it puts it into perspective, doesn't it? Scientists today are telling us the universe is expanding. Interesting. Does the Bible tell us that the universe is expanding? Yeah, I think it does. It's Isaiah 40:22. It is he who sits above the circle of the earth, and its inhabitants are like grasshoppers, who stretches out the heavens like a curtain and spreads them out like a tent to dwell in. So it seems to be saying that the universe is expanding. God's stretching it out. He's causing it to expand. Now, we can't see this happening with the naked eye, but God has told us this. Do we have to see it to believe it? Well, if you do, understand this was not discovered until the 1920s, as astronomers saw with a telescope that virtually all clusters of galaxies appear to be moving away from all other clusters, or that the universe is expanding.

That's all the time we have for today's teaching. If you would like a personal copy of this message, mention today's date when you contact us. Our mailing address is Calvary Chapel, Manitowoc, Post Office Box 224, Manitowoc, Wisconsin, 54221-0224. 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It is the hope of Pastor Joe and the congregation of Calvary Chapel, Manitowoc, that you would grow in the grace and knowledge of our Lord and Savior, Jesus Christ. Until next time, may the Lord nourish you with His sustaining word.

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0: Today on According to the Scriptures.
1: I have lost count of the number of Christians who have told me over the course of 40 years as a pastor, when confronted with the fact that their decision that they're about to make here is directly contrary to what the Word of God says and is not His will for their lives, they respond with some variation of, well, I know that the Word of God says that, but God has given me a peace to do it anyway. He has told me that for me, it's okay. And Paul says, no, it's not. And that doesn't hold any water.

0: sexual immorality is occurring at an alarming rate in the world as we know it. In fact, it's becoming a rarity these days for someone to remain pure until marriage. And sexual sin has certainly made its way into the church, sad to say. But God's will for us in this area hasn't changed through the years, decades, and centuries. He wants us to live a life of purity and to enjoy the sexual relationship with our spouse alone. And it can be done. Today on According to the Scriptures, we'll hear about a culture much like our own and uncover the steps to a God-pleasing life. Here's Pastor Damian Kyle to explain out of 1 Thessalonians chapter 4.
1: So this morning we continue our series through 1 and 2 Thessalonians on Sunday morning, entitled, While We Wait, Living in Anticipation of Jesus' Return, where we have the Holy Spirit's instruction about the godly characteristics that are to mark our lives as Christians while we await Jesus' return for us, and in order to be ready for that return when it does occur. And so this morning we learn that Jesus' return at the rapture of the church is to find every Christian, each of us, living a sexually pure life. Paul puts it this way, by abstaining from sexual immorality. When Paul uses the word finally in verse 1, it isn't communicating that he's going to end the book or the letter in a sentence or two. It just means he's coming now to the final thing that he wants to address in writing to this church. Remember that the Apostle Paul had only been to this church and able to stay there because of circumstances for about 3 weeks. He was able to lay down an awful lot of doctrine, teach them about their new faith and the Christian life. But there were a lot of things that he wasn't able to fully expound upon and develop in their lives. And so this latter part of the letter, verses 4 and 5, he is going to enlarge upon those things that he began to speak about to them while he was with them, and speak to them entirely new things that he hadn't been able to get to. Now, so he's got this incredible what he was able to accomplish in those 3 weeks, but we're thankful that he didn't accomplish everything, because we wouldn't have these letters the way that we do. Paul begins here, this section, verses 4 and 5, with a very practical section, very rubber meets the road section of the letter, by addressing the subject of sexual purity and the fact that as Christians we're to live sexually pure, as the Church of Thessalonica was, in the context of a very sexually impure world. I think most of us are well aware of the fact that we, as Christians, we live in a world that is sexually impure. But it also helps, I think, to understand the kind of context that the church in Thessalonica found themselves in sexually, culturally, sexually, in the Roman Empire, and then specifically in their location in Greece within the empire. And thus why this instruction was so needed both then and now. There's a famous quote by the Greek statesman and orator of the 4th century BC, and Demosthenes, and he, what he declared on this subject still dominated the thinking of Greece as a part of the Roman Empire in terms of their attitude toward sexual practices. And here was this is not written as hyperbole. This was the moral standard of Greece at his time, and largely at the time that Paul writes this letter. He wrote, "We keep mistresses for pleasure, concubines for our day-to-day bodily needs, but we have wives to produce legitimate children and serve as trustworthy guardians of our homes." And a man was not looked down upon in that day for having mistresses or having concubines in addition to a wife, if he could afford them, as long as he took proper material care of his wife and also of his children. And so a man wasn't looked down on at all for all of this extracurricular activity and fornication, that is engaging in sexual intercourse and beyond that, outside of the commitment of marriage. It was not seen as a sin, and it was just simply viewed as a normal part of life. And of course, increasingly in our country, it is not viewed as a sin, but is simply viewed as a normal expression of life. It doesn't appear that Paul, when he writes this to the church at Thessalonica, that he is addressing a specific problem, like he had to address it when he wrote a letter to the church in Corinth, where you had a man who was sleeping with his stepmother, and the church thinking nothing of that, allowing the sexual attitude of the world to come into the church. There's no indication that that's happened here in Thessalonica. It appears that he writes this just as a reminder and as a protection in their lives, and so he does in our lives as well. As we noticed last time, when Paul concluded chapter 3 in verse 13, he broaches the subject of sanctification. And he's going to enlarge on it now in chapter 4. Sanctification means, what the word means as we see it in the Bible, is to be set apart to God and for his purposes. That's simply what it means. My life is now set apart to God exclusively and supremely for his purposes in and through my life and his use of us. Paul wrote elsewhere in 1 Corinthians chapter 6 in giving us the strength of what this looks like in a Christian's life. He said, "Or do you not know that your body is the temple of the Holy Spirit who is in you, whom you have from God, and you are not your own? For you were bought at a price, and therefore glorify God in your body and in your spirit, which belong to God." Sanctification is a process that occurs by the Holy Spirit that we cooperate with, but it's a process that occurs progressively in our lives, where progressively we become more and more holy, where in old habits and practices in my life are now replaced with God's new ways within my life. And that's what sanctification is. It's a progressive thing that is happening. He tells us in verse 1 and calls on us that we are to abound more and more in our sanctification as Christians. And this tells us as Christians that we should always be growing in sanctification, that realization not only mentally, not only in the old noggin, but in terms of how I live my life, that my life is no longer mine, but my life belongs to God. And I want it to be something that he can use for his purposes and his will in this world. And so we're always to be growing in sanctification, going deeper into a life of holiness. It's never to be the other way around. So holiness, Christ-likeness, that's what holiness is. Jesus is the living definition of holiness in human history. And so holiness is the aim, but sanctification is the means by which it occurs within our lives. And that's important to understand, because it informs us that practical sanctification in our lives toward greater holiness, toward greater Christ-likeness in our lives, will always be a process. And even though we will never achieve it perfectly this side of heaven, but we can live a life of continued growth and holiness, and that is a goal that we can achieve, that should mark each of our lives. It also tells us, Paul does in verse 1, that living a sanctified life is the way that the Christian life is to be lived, and that only a sanctified life is a life that pleases God. So Paul isn't giving us a choice here of pleasing God or not pleasing God. in all of this. He's giving us a command. It's an imperative here. And he just assumes that pleasing God is the master passion and single greatest desire in the life of any Christian, as he writes to us. In verse 2, he reminded them, and he reminds us, that this was not something that he had come up with. This wasn't something that he was speaking to them on his own, but it was something that Jesus himself had taught. We might remember in this regard, and there's a lot that we could quote related to this, but in the Sermon on the Mount, Jesus himself declared, "You have heard," speaking to Christians, "you have heard that it is said to those of old, you shall not commit adultery. But I say to you, now as Christians, that whoever looks at a woman to lust for her has already committed adultery with her in his heart." So Jesus takes that sin and he moves it from merely an outward physical expression to even the attitude of the heart. He then informed, Paul does, them, informs us that our sanctification is the will of God for our lives. You think about how much time you spend as a Christian seeking the will of God related to your life, and how much time I spend on that related to some specific in my life. Lord, what is your will here? I see there could be one or two or three different directions that I could go in here. But I want to be in your will. And the reason that we seek him in that way is because we've lived enough of our Christian life, even if it's been 10 minutes, outside of his will, that we think, well, been there, done that, got the T-shirt, got the scars to show for these this specific area of my life. And so whenever we have something in the Word of God, and certainly all of the Word of God is in this category, but he speaks about it specifically in this way here, we have something that the will is made absolutely plain to us, as Paul makes it here. It's wonderful, and God's will is that we live sanctified lives sexually. This also tells us that any decision that we make in life that requires compromising the standard of God's word, or it requires moving backwards in terms of sanctification within my life in order to accomplish this, or a decision that takes me in that direction, that it is not the will of God for our lives. You say, well, that's about as obvious as anything could be, and except it isn't. And I have lost count of the number of Christians who have told me over the course of 40 years as a pastor, when confronted with the fact that their decision that they're about to make here is directly contrary to what the Word of God says and is not his will for their lives, they respond with some variation of, well, I know that the Word of God says that, but God has given me a peace to do it anyway. He has told me that for me, it's okay. And Paul says, no, it's not. And that doesn't hold any water. He tells us in verses 3 through 8 that we are to abstain from sexual immorality as Christians. And so on the subject of sanctification, he's going to move on to other subjects in the chapter. But understandably, he began with the subject of sexual immorality and purity in this regard. Among the Jews, fornication, that is sex outside of marriage, had long been referred to among Jews to one another as being the sin of the Gentiles. Now, it wasn't that the Jews, certainly if you're conversant with the Old Testament, you realize they were fully capable of sexual immorality as any Gentile could be, but by and large, sexual immorality was far more rampant among the Gentiles than it was among the Jews, simply because the Jews had the scriptures that prohibited this kind of thing and operated as a deterrent. And the Gentiles, largely at that time worshiping idols and all kinds of things of their own making, they had no prohibitions really at all in this regard. The Bible teaches that the expression of our sex drive is to be reserved for the committed relationship of marriage. The writer of the book of Hebrews says it is to be exclusively expressed in what is called the marriage bed. It is reserved for the person that we are married to. It is reserved for the person who loves you and esteems you enough, highly enough, to marry you. And just as marriage is to follow love, sex is to follow marriage. First things first, we say, is a saying. And that's a first thing first. So God created sex, and thus he is uniquely authoritative in terms of being able to speak to the subject with wisdom and authority in terms of how it's to express itself in our lives. Hebrews chapter 12 or 13, verse 4, marriage is honorable among all, and the marriage bed or the bed undefiled. And so sexual immorality includes fornication, that is sex with another person before we are married, outside of marriage, while we're unmarried. Adultery, of course, is sex outside of marriage with a married person or us being a married person. And sexual immorality doesn't stop there. As the Bible defines it, it includes any other perversion of God's intent for human sexuality, anything else that is forbidden by God in His Word. Now, when he talks about abstaining from sexual immorality, you know, the word abstain is kind of a weak word in our culture. So it's like abstain, well, do the best you can, and you know, don't sweat it, what comes after that. But the Greek word that Paul uses here is a strong one, much stronger than that, and it means literally to maintain a great distance from. Maintain a great distance from, he says, sexual immorality. You notice in verse 4 concerning sexual immorality, he tells us that each of us should know how to possess our own vessel in sanctification and honor. And when he talks about our own vessel, he's talking about our bodies. Our bodies are referred to continually as being a vessel that belongs to the Lord in the Scriptures. And he's saying that as Christians, we have the power to exercise self-control in this area of our lives as God commands us as Christians to do. And we'll notice more about that in verse 8 in a moment. And then, and that to obey God's commandment concerning sexual purity, he says it's an honorable way to live. In other words, we will have the satisfaction of knowing this about ourselves, that this area of my life is being expressed in a way that is not only reflects honorably upon me, but it reflects an honoring of other people as well, and to live in a way that honors God in and through our lives. You notice in verse 5, essentially what he's telling us is that the world is not to be our model in this area of life. So the world tells us that, by and large, that our sex drive can't be self-controlled, and so we might as well just allow that area of our lives to be just driven by our carnal lust, and just follow that naturally wherever it will take you in life and in this area of life in contact with other people. But even then, if you operate under that kind of the way the world operates with this, and that is basically follow your lust, or if it feels good, do it, and that kind of a thing, unless a person sears their God-given conscience, it's one thing to live a sexually immoral life, and it is another a different thing entirely to live a sexually immoral life without guilt and shame, to live a sexually immoral life and then look at myself in the mirror or look other people in the face and consider myself to be honorable, to be able to view myself with the kind of self-respect that God intends us to be able to view ourselves with. Sexual immorality, it kills, it degrades. It kills something within us, it degrades something within us, it hollows us out as a person, and it does it from the inside out. And of course, this would also include the use of pornography. And anybody that's honest with themselves will recognize that. Nobody feels great about being a sexually immoral person or puts that on a resume of any kind.
0: We'll stop right here for just a minute or two. Don't go away. Pastor Damian Kyle has more to say. This is According to the Scriptures, and we've been in 1 Thessalonians chapter 4 today, encouraged to abstain from sexual immorality. The relevance of this passage can't be overstated. If you're interested in a CD copy of today's message or the While We Wait series, reach out to us at 209-545-5530. That's 209-545-5530. 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And thank you very much. 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You can email us at atts@ccmodesto.com and include your prayer requests as well. 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Now let's finish up our Bible study, shall we? Once again, 1 Thessalonians chapter 4.
1: In verse 6, he says, no one is to take advantage of and defraud his brother in this matter. So brother certainly refers to fellow Christians, but it refers more largely also to our fellow man. No Christian is to victimize a non-Christian in this way at all. When he uses the word take advantage of, and I don't bring up the original meaning of the words that Paul uses unless they're important to clarify what it is that he's wanting to say here. But when he talks about taking advantage of, the word literally means it speaks of crossing a boundary or a barrier. That is, failing to keep myself on the obedient side of God's instruction in this regard. The word defraud here speaks of using or exploiting another person in order to satisfy my own sexual desires, whether it is in exerting pressure on the other person to yield to me in this regard, or by seducing them, by engaging in activity that will then inflame their passions to then break down their resistance and their self-control. And so to defraud is to selfishly and greedily take something for myself at somebody else's expense.
0: We'll have the rest of this message for you next week on According to the Scriptures with Pastor Damian Kyle, a presentation of Calvary Chapel, Modesto.

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4: Yes, we all know him, but he's actually much more than just your typical guy next door. He's a highly trained scientist who studies the atmosphere in order to predict the weather. Yes, sir, when he speaks, people listen.
5: It's a gorgeous day with temperatures in the mid-80s, so be sure to enjoy this perfect weather because it'll be like this all weekend long. Well, folks, looks like things have changed a bit. I'll be right back to bring you up to date on this.
6: 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To learn more about the accuracy of the Bible, go to AnswersRadio.com. 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
2: No matter where life takes us, Pastor Xavier Reese says, Scripture's simple truths remain significant in any environment.
3: The teaching of God's Word in the church will do two important things. First, the Word of God will be transforming believers. Secondly, the Word will offend others by the truth that is pointed out, resulting in warning them that their error will not be tolerated in the church. Those are two good things that take place when the Word of God is taught.
2: Welcome to Simple Truths, the daily half-hour study of God's Word with Xavier Reese, Senior Pastor of Calvary Chapel of Pasadena, California. It's easy to be fascinated with the glamour and the lights, but we need to remember the outside trappings of man do not distract the eyes of God. Yet today, Pastor Xavier takes a look at both the fake and genuine relationships with God, and he reminds us the real relationships begin on the inside, in the heart. Take a moment to open your Bible to the Gospel of Luke for today's Simple Truths.
3: Luke chapter 11, we're going to look at verses 37 to 54, and the message entitled, False Spirituality Exposed by Jesus. The Pharisees' invitation of Jesus to dinner here prompted the denunciation of these religious rulers and is characterized by the following. First, the insincere invitation in verse 37 to 44. Insincere invitation. Jesus has just given the parable of the lighted lamp. There in verse 33, Jesus said a lamp is not hidden, but should be placed on the stand for all to see the light. 36, he said we are not to allow darkness to put out our light, but let it shine for the lost. That can only be speaking of a Christian. That's not a non-believer. See? Very important. Now, this is when the Pharisee interrupts or gives the invitation. Notice then in 37, 38, you have the extension of the invitation. The person is described as a certain Pharisee that asked him to dine with him. And yet, they were the biggest enemies of Jesus. Jesus knew these men were always trying to trap him. And yet, he accepts the invitation, and he knew that they were doing it in order to accuse him, to trap him. And yet, Jesus' motivation is always to reach out to the lost, to turn them from their sin. Notice Jesus shocked the Pharisee. When the Pharisee saw it, he marveled that he had not first washed before dinner. Now, it doesn't mean that he didn't wash. It means he didn't wash the way they had this ritual. They had specific rituals to wash their hands. They sought for distinction of praise by their outward observances of the external rites and the ceremonies. A special water put aside in these containers, and they would get about an eggshell and a half of water, and they would first pour in their hand, and this way to go over the wrist, and then they would rub them together, and then they would dip them the other way, and all this, and you know, now they were sanctified, and they put a premium on this. Look at Jesus exposes their evil hearts. Wow, they never expected this. Presenting themselves outwardly as righteous. Then the Lord said to him, now you Pharisees make the outside of the cup and dish clean. Figurative language. But Jesus is using the cup and dish to indicate a literal condition, seemingly holy appearance to others publicly, a facade. But your inward part is full of greed and wickedness. They stole from widows. Read Matthew 23, Mark 12. Foolish ones, did not he who made the outside make the inside also? Whoa. Notice Jesus pointed out, woe to you Pharisees, for you love the best seats in the synagogues and greedy in the marketplaces. The best seats in the synagogues, up front, semicircle. Everybody's looking right at you. Here you are. They love themselves. The greedy in the marketplaces was their insistence on giving them honor publicly. Woe to you, scribes and Pharisees, hypocrites, for you are like graves which are not seen, and the men who walk over them are not aware of them. The scribes were the recorders of Scripture, also lawyers. They were spiritually unclean. They were not seen as defiled and corrupt with dead men's bones, and people coming in contact with should really be defiled because of them. Wow. I don't think they ate much at this dinner. There are always people who, like the Pharisees, presenting themselves as one thing, but in reality they are false, trusting in their self-righteous works, rituals, or ceremony. A buzzword of today: I'm spiritual. Yeah, dark or light. People live like the heathen today, and they call themselves Christians. They drink, they cuss, they go party with the world, and then they still say they're Christians. And they, oh, well, but Jesus hung out there. And they're tweaking everything, this postmodern, emergent, wreck train. There's no person that hides anything from God. He sees everything. The false and evil words to deceive and to manipulate and to injure people within the body of Christ. The insincere invitation led to their condemnation. Notice secondly comes the indignant interruption in 45 through 51. In 45, the lawyer took personal offense at the words of Jesus. What a surprise. He attempted to intimidate and put Jesus on the spot. It backfires on him. The lawyer, a law expert in traditions of their interpretations, addressed Jesus. He said, then one of the lawyers answered and said to him, this guy couldn't wait to just confront Jesus, and the lawyer was respectful. Outwardly, we'll give him the benefit of the doubt, calling him teacher. The lawyer was accusing Jesus of being harsh. Listen to his words. By saying these things, you reproach us also. Now, I'm sure he was waiting for, I'm sorry. Jesus accuses him of abusing the position of power and authority. Jesus affirms this to the lawyer. He didn't say sorry. He says, woe to you also, lawyers. Whoa. Love it. Jesus exposes their unjust lording over the people, making life more difficult for them than God intended. Listen to the words. For you load men with burdens hard to bear. Jesus said they were guilty of indifference. Not only burdening the people, making it hard to live. God never intended all those meticulous things. But they were indifferent. They excluded themselves as they leave from keeping the law. And you yourselves do not touch the burdens with one of your little fingers. Jesus accused them of being like their fathers. Jesus pronounced judgment over them for their false spiritual pretense. Woe to you, for you build the tombs of the prophets and your fathers killed them. By building the tombs of the prophets, they were seemingly honoring them. By being silent of the evil of their fathers, they were complicit with them in all actuality. So Jesus accused them of being one with their fathers. In fact, you bear witness that you approve the deeds of your fathers, for they indeed killed them. And you build their tombs. They were honoring the Jews who killed the prophets, their fathers, by these tombs. They were continuing the work of their fathers. They were accessories to the crime, complicit. In 49, Jesus declared the faithfulness of God to send messengers to warn his people to repent and return to God always. They can't blame God. All day long I've sent them and you've killed them, the prophets say in the Old Testament. Nor that they were without excuse. Therefore, the wisdom of God also said, I will send them prophets and apostles. So not only the past, but in the present and the future. They treated them with dishonor and murdered them. And some of them they will kill and persecute. Jesus is the ultimate prophet of Deuteronomy 18. And they were going to kill him, the very Messiah. Now notice in 50 and 51, Jesus declared the people listened to him were liable for being part of their violent history against the prophets by not having repented. Don't miss this. Blood must be atoned. Listen to his words. That the blood of all prophets which was shed from the foundation of the world may be required of this generation. You remember when Noah got off the boat? Listen carefully, Genesis 9:6. Whoever sheds man's blood, by man his blood shall be shed, for in the image of God he made man. God requires murderers to be put to death, something that we have destroyed our society by allowing murderers to live and not putting them to death. You say, well, that's Old Testament. No. It's all the way through the New Testament also. Paul says that they do not bear the sword in vain. It's talking about Rome and its capital punishment. From the first to the last book in the Hebrew Bible is indicative. From the blood of Abel to the blood of Zechariah, who perished between the altar and the temple. Yes, I say to you, it shall be required of this generation. The passage is from Genesis 4:8. Abel, killed by Cain. And then Zechariah, he was stoned in the temple court because he spoke against idolatry, against King Joash in 2 Chronicles 24:20-22. The first book, and in the Hebrew Bible, the last book. Okay? And so here he says, all of these guys, you are guilty of the same thing. Amazing. The teaching of God's word in the church will do two important things. First, the word of God will be transforming believers and ensuring healthy growth, development, and maturity for the body of Christ, as Ephesians 4:11-16 says. God giving pastor, teachers, evangelists, so on and so forth, for the perfecting of the sanctity of the work of ministry, that we be not tossed to and fro with every wind of doctrine, everybody growing to the full stature of maturity in Christ, every joint and ligament doing its part for the edification of God in love. Very important. Secondly, the word will offend others by the truth that is pointed out about their error, resulting in warning them that their error will not be tolerated in the church. Those are two good things that take place when the word of God is taught. The believers built up in growth and maturity, and the carnal Christian or the deceiver is warned. Real simple. We believe in Matthew 18. You go by one when somebody offends you, then you go by two, then by three. You take care of it yourself first. Then if you can't handle it, you bring it to the church. Okay? 1 Timothy 1:3 says, as I urged you when you went into Macedonia, remain in Ephesus that you may charge them that they teach no other doctrine. Now, some of you would not want Paul as your pastor for saying this. Paul said, don't let them teach any that false doctrine. No other doctrine. And people get mad because I expose heresy. I call people by names. 1 Timothy 4:13, till I come, give attention to reading, exhortation, and doctrine. Doctrine. Take heed to yourselves and to the doctrine. Continue in them, for in doing this you will save both yourself and those who hear you. 1 Timothy 4:16. Why are people so against doctrine today? Why is the emergency church so much against doctrine? Oh, we don't want to bother about doctrine. You don't? What's your commitment to the Bible? All scripture given by inspiration of God. Profitable for doctrine, reproof, correction, instruction, and righteousness, that the man of God may be thoroughly furnished unto every good work. 2 Timothy 3:16-17. For the time will come, it says, that when they will not endure sound doctrine, but according to their own desires,

and you yourselves be like men who wait for their master, when he will return for the wedding. And when he comes and knocks, they may open to him immediately. He's talking to believers. Now listen. In the same chapter, Luke 12, 43 to 46, he says, blessed is that servant who his master will find so doing when he comes. That's a believer. He says, truly, I say to you, that he will make him rule over all that he has. But if that servant says in his heart, he's still talking about Christians. This is the one who is not faithful. My master is delaying his coming and begins to beat his male and female servants and to eat and drink and be drunk. The master of the servant will come in a day when he is not looking for him and in an hour when he is not aware and will cut him in two and appoint him his portion with the unbelievers. There's the contrast. The believer will be appointed with the unbeliever. Strong warnings. Words of Jesus. You gonna mess with him? I wouldn't. This can be by teaching of error or affiliating with those who teach error. Listen to the Old Testament passage in 2 Kings 3, 13 through 14. Then Elijah said to the king of Israel, what have I to do with you? Go to the prophets of your fathers, the prophets of your mother. But the king of Israel said to him, no, for the Lord Yahweh has called these three kings together to deliver them into the hand of Moab. And Elijah said, as the Lord Yahweh, the host, the captain of the armies of heaven, lives before whom I stand, surely were it not that I regard the presence of Jehoshaphat, king of Judah, I would not look at you nor see you. Jehoshaphat, what are you doing with the king of Israel? What are you doing partnering with him? Why are people partnering with Driscoll and that for the sake of evangelism? Do they not think that the waters will be poisoned? Do they think they can escape the affiliation and contamination? God help us, ladies and gentlemen. Listen to Jeremiah 6:16. Thus saith the Lord, stand in the way and see, and ask for the old paths where the good way is, and walk in it, then you will find rest for your souls. But they said, we will not walk in it. Wow. That's today. Nobody wants to walk in the old. The new way. The new way is the wrong way. Notice thirdly, 52 to 54, it's short. The incriminating adjudication. In 52, the Lord Jesus pointed out their crime. The lawyers had removed the word of God from being the standard that reveals the way of salvation. The judgment is pronounced. Woe to you, lawyers. The wicked deed is stated, for you have taken away the key of knowledge. Circle that. The phrase key of knowledge refers to the unlocking of understanding of God's revelation in his word. This was their job. The key being the symbol of authority to Eliakim in Isaiah 22, 22 and 23 of the house of David placed upon his shoulders where he should open and no one would shut and shut and no man would open. This very key is directed and pointed to Jesus himself. In Matthew 16, 19, as he gives Peter the keys to opening the Pentecost upon you, I'll give you the keys of the kingdom. Revelation 1, 8 and 3, 7 to the church's revelation. Jesus is the key. Jesus is the one that opens up our understanding, but through the Holy Spirit. They had confounded God's word with their interpretations and rituals rather than trusting the faith of Abraham. You see, these lawyers had rejected the clear understanding to the entrance to heaven and obstructed others from entering into heaven. Listen to these words. This is Jesus speaking. You did not enter in yourselves, and those who were entering, they were entering. They were in the process. You hindered them. Wow. This is Jesus speaking. People entering, and they were hindering them. They were trusting their own righteousness and works. They were pointing people to that. They were teaching others their error, denying them entrance to heaven. Redirecting. No, not that way. Over here. And so today, much of the emergent church. Oh, you don't have to study the word. You don't have prophecy. And you don't know. Drinking. You know, are you a sipping saint? Okay. You go from sipping to guzzling. You be careful. Notice 53 to 54. The Lord Jesus was attacked viciously. No surprise. They attacked Jesus verbally. In 53, they became infuriated, and he said these things to them as he

0: said these things to them, the scribes and the Pharisees began to assail him vehemently. I mean, this is getting hot. It's hostile here. Indicating a radical break in the relationship with Jesus here and he with them. Ambushing him, if you will, as their number one enemy. They bombarded Jesus with questions about many things. The phrase has the idea of verbal interrogation, nonstop. That's what dishonest people do. Try to overwhelm you, intimidate you. You think Jesus was intimidated? They plotted against him, 54. They were continuously observing to trap and to find fault with Jesus, lying in wait for him and seeking to catch him in something he might say. They desired to charge Jesus that they might accuse him. Wow. Do you think Jesus didn't know this? Of course he did. He loves sinners, but he confronts sinners to turn them. But everybody makes a decision. The public school system and universities have taken away the keys of knowledge in our nation of the Judeo-Christian history, much like the Pharisees caused the people to be burdened under the Word of God. What a crime it is. What a crime that within the church today, that people would make the Word of God on the opposite end, not so burdensome, but so light that it's not even respected or revered. And to think that you can live like the world and still call yourself a Christian, that's just the opposite. It's the other extreme. No different. The only standard for spiritual objective truth for life and practice is the Word of God, ladies and gentlemen. This is the plumb line. The Bible clearly states that it is the revelation of God directly from Him through human agencies. The Bible is God's revelation of Himself to man, while inspiration is the supernatural influence of the Holy Spirit upon divinely chosen men, consequently making their writings trustworthy and authoritative, being infallible and inerrant in the original autographs or manuscripts. God making Himself known to man. There's no other book in the world you can have like this. This is not a religious book. This is not a spiritual book. This is the Word of God. All scriptures given by inspiration, literally expired from God. God breathed in 2 Timothy 3:16. Men of old did not speak of their own impulse or origin, 2 Peter 1:19 through 21, but they were carried along by the Spirit of God. So what you possess in your laps is God's inerrant, infallible Word. The warning is clear to those who hinder sinners from salvation. It's a strong warning to all. Listen to Matthew 18:5-6. Whoever receives one little child like this in my name receives me, but whoever causes one of these little ones who believe in me to sin, it would be better for him if a millstone were hung around his neck and he were drowned in the depths of the sea. That's Jesus. Most people wouldn't have him for their pastor today, speaking like that. That's unloving. That's uncompassionate. I believe in the God of love. We don't know what we're talking about. The Bible is a clear record of the outrage against believers who accept, believe, and proclaim God's word as completely authoritative and reliable. The Bible is full of it. Jeremiah was intimidated, mocked, threatened, plotted against, imprisoned, beat, you name it. God told him from the beginning, I made you an iron pillar, a brazen wall. Don't be confounded before their face unless I dismay you. Amos the prophet was told to be quiet. Go prophesy somewhere else in your land. He said, hey, where? I was a sheep breeder. I was a farmer of seed and that and a fruit. God called me. I'm not going anywhere. Men of God have always been persecuted throughout the ages. Those missionaries that went to China, to Japan, those in Africa, throughout the centuries, even today. Listen to the words of Jesus in John 15:18-20. It says, if the world hates you, you know that it hated me before it hated you. If you were of the world would love its own. Yet because you are not of the world, but I chose you out of the world, therefore the world hates you. Remember the words that I said to you. A servant is not greater than his master. If they persecuted me, they will also persecute you. If they kept my word, they will keep your words also. Wow. We're in good company, ladies and gentlemen. Let's not disappoint the Lord. He washed feet. You think you're above washing feet? I hope not. The incriminating adjudication led to their guilt of spiritual
1: destruction. For eternity, we're talking about. Wow.
0: And so, the denunciation by Jesus of these religious rulers, the insincere invitation led to their condemnation. The indignant interruption led to their guilt by collaboration. And the incriminating adjudication led to their guilt of spiritual destruction.
1: Man,
0: love warns, hoping that you don't go there. That's the heart of God.
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1: It's 74 degrees.
2: Your word is a lamp unto my feet and a light to my path. 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Calvary Chapel of Manitowoc would like to have you join us as we seek God's will as we journey through his word.
3: 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A tornado has touched down here in the valley with a fury beyond compare, leaving behind a massive trail of destruction. Unconfirmed reports estimate hundreds of casualties due to the lack of warning. And sadly, these numbers will most likely only increase in the coming days. Rescue workers are continuing to search for any survivors.
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Acts chapter 8 says that Simon, who was once a sorcerer, also believed the gospel that Philip preached in Samaria. But was he really saved? Did he have an actual conversion, or was he only saying he believed? Well, stay with us and find out.

0: This is the Question and Answer Program with Dr. J. Vernon McGee, a ministry of the Through the Bible Radio Network. We begin today's program with a question from a listener in Charleston, West Virginia, who writes, "Could you please explain why you left the Presbyterian Church U.S.? I would be interested to know."
1: Now, at that time, I gave a message. When I was pastor of the Church of the Open Door, I preached one Sunday night on the subject, why I left the Presbyterian Church. And there were 4,000 people present that night, and I'm confident most of them were Presbyterians. And I did not attempt to speak in a belligerent manner. I just stated forthrightly the reasons that I had for leaving the Presbyterian Church. In the meantime, I had become pastor of an independent church, the Church of the Open Door in downtown Los Angeles. Now, there was no big sacrifice on my part. In fact, some of the extreme fundamentalists, one man put in his magazine that I would not leave the Presbyterian Church, he was sure, because I'd give up a big pension. Well, may I say to you that that never even entered into my decision at all, because at that time, it never was a great big pension. I made really no sacrifice at all. I was pastor of, actually at that time, probably the largest church in this area. So the Presbyterian Church had nothing to offer me. However, they did offer me this. I was also teaching at the Bible Institute of Los Angeles. And the committee said to me that they insisted that I desist teaching there, and that if I wanted to return to a Presbyterian church, they would see that I got a good church. I mean, they were very nice about it, you know. But I told them that I was going to leave, that I'd made up my mind to withdraw. And my reasons were several, and I can't mention them all, but I can mention, I think, two or three of them to you. Number one was because of the intrusion of liberalism into the denomination, and the trend was in that direction. It was definitely going liberal, and of course, everything since then has indicated that. And they have made several decisions in which they have lost the support of a great many right-thinking people. And when they had the homosexual issue up, believe me, they got cold feet. It's the reason they didn't pass that. It's not because apparently the liberal majority wanted it, but they felt like they'd probably have to close down their mission department because they were getting a lot of flack that was flying about the fact that there were many that were ready to withdraw because of that. Well, that's the number one reason. And the number two reason is that no longer could a man who held my viewpoints as a fundamentalist, no longer could he function in the denomination. I was withheld from committees. I was never given any opportunity to serve at all because of my position. I found myself, you can talk about how broad-minded the liberal is, but I lived with him a long time. He's not broad-minded. The biggest bigot in the world that I have ever met are liberals, and they boast of being liberal. Believe me, when they got control of the denomination, they really put us fundamentalists down. And I saw I had no future at all. And number three, I found out I was being an example to young men. And in fact, this is the thing that I'd hear. Well, Dr. McGee is in the Presbyterian Church, and I don't see why I can't study for the ministry in the Presbyterian Church. But of course, if they had come along when I did, they would have had the freedom that I did have. But I made the statement that no young man entering that denomination's ministry could any longer be a pastor of a church unless he supported a liberal Christian education program and accepted the liberal literature. And I did not want my influence to be that way. Now, those are three of the reasons, and I think they're good and sufficient reasons, of why I withdrew from the church. I did not make a fight of it. I was not unfrocked. I just withdrew. And I didn't feel like, and have never felt, that I should go out with my boxing gloves on fighting this issue. I'm not called to do that. A man in the denomination who spent all of his life just fighting, always bringing up motions, bringing up issues of trying to stave off the intrusion of liberalism. Well, he didn't succeed, and he told me before he died. He said, I feel like I've wasted a great deal of my ministry in fighting a losing battle. Well, I didn't want to fight a losing battle. I want to be on the winning side, on the Lord's side. So I thank God that I took the step that I did. And I've never regretted one moment, not for one moment. And I would not go back into the denomination for anything in the world. I can assure you that. It's too good to be on the outside.
0: Our next question comes to us from Camden, New Jersey. The listener writes, could you explain the differences between the temple and the synagogue?
1: Well, when the children of Israel were in the land of Israel, they built a temple under Solomon. And that was the place of worship. In fact, long before the temple was built and before they were even in the land, in the Mosaic system, God said that wherever they were, that the males were to go up to Jerusalem three times a year. That was at Passover and Tabernacles and also Pentecost. Those were the three feasts that they were always to attend. They could mess other things, but not those three. Well, they came up to the temple to worship. Now, when Nebuchadnezzar came in about 590, before he destroyed the temple, and then the children of Israel taken into captivity, they had no temple. So what are they going to do? Well, it was during that period that synagogues arose. And a synagogue means it's just where people gather together, where they come together. And so the synagogue arose, and it became the place of worship. And actually, after the destruction of Herod's temple in 70 AD, the children of Israel have had really no central place of worship under the Mosaic system. And as a result, synagogues have sprung up all over the world wherever Jews live. And that is actually the difference.
0: We now turn to a question from a listener in Amarillo, Texas. She writes, why did the Israelites cry out for meat to eat when they had all of their sheep and cattle?
1: May I say to you that you will recall that at the time that Noah took two of each living thing, came to him on the ark, and he didn't take them, they just came to him in time of great danger. Animals come down where men are. I've been up at Yosemite in the wintertime here, and when there's snow up in the mountains, you see the deer down there in the valley. And actually, you can get very close to them because that takes place. Now, what happened here was that the animals came to Noah, but it also said that he took seven of the clean animals. Why did he take seven? So he'd have certain animals for sacrifice. Now, the children of Israel are going through the wilderness. I have a notion they were losing animals as they went through the wilderness. That would be reasonable to expect that. And they did keep animals for sacrifice. But beyond that, they would not decimate their flocks because I don't think they had that many sheep or that many cattle for the simple reason that you must understand that each family would want at least two, a male and a female, in order to start breeding a herd of cattle, flock of sheep, and that sort of thing. So again, You have a very practical question, and to me, there's a very practical answer to it, that they had every reason, very frankly, not to eat their animals. And that was, of course, I'm sure, a requirement, but they were not to do that.
0: We now turn to a question that comes from a listener in Albany, New York. She writes, Jesus speaks about his suffering and death, and at the same time, he speaks about his resurrection after 3 days. Could you please explain what Old Testament scriptures were fulfilled when Jesus was raised to life on the third day?
1: Well, if you are anxious to find the third day, I don't think you will find that mentioned, but you will find that there is a prophecy of his resurrection. And I'll turn to it. It's in the 16th Psalm, and it's one of the Psalms of David. And let me begin reading it, verse 8. He says, I've set the Lord always before me, because he's at my right hand, I shall not be moved. Therefore my heart is glad, and my glory rejoiceth. My flesh also shall rest in hope. Now, on the day of Pentecost, when Simon Peter preached his sermon on that day, he used that scripture for the resurrection of Christ. And in Acts 2:29, he says, Men and brethren, let me freely speak unto you of the patriarch David, that he's both dead and buried, and his sepulchre is with us unto this day. Therefore, being a prophet, and knowing that God had sworn with an oath that of the fruit of his loins, according to the flesh, he would raise up Christ to sit on his throne, he, seeing this before, spake of the resurrection of Christ, that his soul was not left in hell or Hades, neither his flesh did see corruption. Now, Peter interprets that as a prophecy of the resurrection. Now, Isaiah had something to say in the 25th chapter about he'll swallow up death and victory, and Paul interprets that in the 15th chapter, 1 Corinthians, and he quotes it in connection with the resurrection of believers in the church, which began with the resurrection of Christ, because he says, Christ the first fruits, afterward they. Now you have many types of resurrection in the Old Testament. One of the most notable, of course, is the time that Aaron put his rod, you remember, along with the other representatives of the 12 tribes of Israel, in the holy place, and his was the only one that came to life. And the badge of his priesthood and his authority was on that rod that came to life. Now, that's a type of the Lord Jesus. He's declared to be the Son of God with power, according to the Spirit of holiness, by his resurrection from the dead. And he was not a priest when he was here on earth. He's a priest after his resurrection. Now you have, actually, and I'm not going to read, it's the 17th chapter of the book of Numbers that tells about that. Then you have many types of the resurrection on the third day. We're told that when Abraham offered his son. Now, he didn't actually kill him, but when God told him, he says, you get down to the mount at Moriah, and Abraham went there. Then we're told in Genesis 22:4, then on the third day, Abraham lifted up his eyes and saw the place afar off. And on that day, he offered Isaac, and he was given back to him alive. You have the death and resurrection taught there. And if you will take a concordance and take the word third and look at the time of the offerings which speak of Christ at the many times, I'm not going to do that, but you turn to a concordance to the word third and notice how many times in the offerings the word third occurs. And so you have the type given there and then a definite statement of the resurrection by, I think, both David and Isaiah.
0: This next question comes to us from a listener in Stroud, Oklahoma. He writes, our Sunday school class was studying in Acts chapter 8. In verse 13, it mentions that Simon himself also believed. Yet in your book on Acts, you state that Simon was not a true believer. This caused quite a discussion in our class. Could you please explain your position?
1: I think that we probably ought to turn to that 8th chapter of the book of Acts and look at several things that are there. We have the ministry, actually, of Philip, who was a deacon and was mightily used of God in going into Samaria. And we have here that record, and I think probably I should read this to get it before us in order that we might get the total picture. Verse 9 is where I begin. But there was a certain man called Simon, which before time in the same city used sorcery and bewitched the people of Samaria, giving out that himself was some great one, to whom they all gave heed, from the least to the greatest, saying, "This man is the great power of God." And to him they had had regard, because that of a long time he had bewitched them with sorceries. But when they believed Philip, preaching the things concerning the kingdom of God and the name of Jesus Christ, they were baptized, both men and women. Then Simon himself believed also, and when he was baptized, he continued with Philip and wondered, beholding the miracles and signs which were done. Now when the apostles, which were at Jerusalem, heard that Samaria had received the word of God, they sent unto them Peter and John, who, when they were come down, prayed for them that they might receive the Holy Spirit. For as yet he was fallen upon none of them, only they were baptized in the name of the Lord Jesus. Then laid they their hands on them, and they received the Holy Spirit. Now, they here, of course, are the apostles that came down, Peter and John. And then verse 18, and I'm continue reading, and when Simon saw that through laying on of the apostles' hands the Holy Spirit was given, he offered them money, saying, "Give me also this power, that on whomsoever I lay hands, he may receive the Holy Spirit." But Peter said unto him, "Thy money perish with thee, because thou hast thought that the gift of God may be purchased with money. Thou hast neither part nor lot in this matter, for thy heart is not right in the sight of God." And then he says to him, "Repent therefore of this thy wickedness, and pray God, if perhaps the thought of thine heart may be forgiven thee. For I perceive that thou art in the gall of bitterness and in the bond of iniquity." Then answered Simon and said, "Pray ye to the Lord for me, that none of these things which ye have spoken come upon me." And they, when they had testified and preached the word of the Lord, returned to Jerusalem and preached the gospel in many villages of the Samaritans. Now, there are several things here that when we went over it, that we could not go into in a great deal of detail. And very candidly, the question that seemed to disturb your class, I think, is so clearly answered here. It says that he believed after the others that were there believed, and he did not receive the Holy Spirit. None of them did there, and I'll mention that in just a moment and the reason why. And then when the apostles came down and he saw what was taking place, he wanted to buy that gift. In other words, he has been a religious racketeer, if you please, and he thinks this can be bought with money. And the apostles immediately, Peter put his finger right on the thing that was wrong and said to him, "Your heart is not right." And he told him to repent. He says, "I perceive you're in the gall of bitterness and the bond of iniquity." Now, I can't think of language, friends, that describes an unsaved person more. And I judge from the record here, it doesn't say he believed after this and trusted Christ and received the Holy Spirit. I take it that he was not saved at all. I have to assume that from the record that is given here. And now let me say that the reason that the apostles came down and the reason they didn't receive the Holy Spirit under the preaching of Philip, and I think this is important to understand all of this here, and it may help with the problem that you've mentioned. Why was it essential for the apostles to come down, and why didn't they receive the Holy Spirit? Well, you have actually three records of the apostles being present when the Holy Spirit came upon those that believe. That's on the day of Pentecost. That was in the home of Cornelius. And we have it here in this eighth chapter among the Samaritans. Now, you remember the Lord Jesus said that when the gospel goes out, it's to be preached first in Jerusalem, Judea, Samaria. Don't bypass Samaria, and then the ends of the earth. Now the gospel has gone to the Jew and at Jerusalem, and the Holy Spirit has come. There's a church there. Now Samaria and Jerusalem were at great odds. The woman at the well, you remember, called attention to that. She said to Jesus, "Some say we're to worship God in this mountain. Some think that we ought to go down to Jerusalem. Tell me, where's the place to worship?" You see, there was a big difference there. Now, if under the preaching of Philip, here at the very beginning, you would soon have a Samaritan church that would be divorced from Jerusalem church. They divided, of course, later on, soon enough, and believe me, the Church of Jesus Christ is certainly fractured today in its different segments throughout the world. But here at the very beginning, it would have been tragic indeed. So the Holy Spirit didn't come until the apostles came down. That is to show that Jerusalem and Samaria now are in agreement. That's the reason it was withheld under the preaching of Philip, although these people had trusted Christ. But Paul was able to say later, "If any man have not the Spirit of Christ, he's none of his." But now that the apostles have come, they identify themselves with this so that you can't say now that there's a difference between the Jerusalem church and the church in Samaria. They're the same, because here come the apostles. And then it was an apostle that first went to a Gentile. It was an apostle, Apostle Paul, that went throughout the Roman Empire, you see. And now that gives credence and authority to this gospel that was being preached. Now, this fellow Simon was on the sidelines, saw all this. He saw the people believing and were baptized. He joined in, you know. He's not going to fight City Hall. He's going to join City Hall. So he joins with them. He's not converted. And you have that same situation today in our churches. People join churches for many different reasons. I think I can say this. The man that was a former senator from Georgia, I was in school with one of his brothers, and he was studying for the ministry. And he said that another brother, when he graduated from one of the outstanding law schools in the North, they were talked to about practical things, and one of the things said to them was this: when you go to a town and hang out your shingle and begin as an attorney, be sure and go join the church. Now, it doesn't make any difference who you see there, but it'll make a whole lot of difference who sees you there. You see, it has nothing in the world to do with being converted. Now, that is Simon's condition exactly. He was not converted, and there's a question of whether he ever was. I think the record makes it clear that this man probably never was converted. Now, I've spent time with that because here's a Sunday school class, and my book has not cleared it up for them, and I hope what I've said today has been just a little helpful.
0: Well, that brings us to the end of another questions and answers program. We hope that you've been stimulated to dig deeper into God's Word for the answers to your own questions. 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
2: Today's Wisdom for Women is Proverbs 20, verse 1. Wine is a mocker and beer a brawler. Whoever is led astray by them is not wise. Augustine once said, drunkenness is a flattering devil, a sweet poison, a pleasant sin. Whoever has it has not himself. First of all, I want to say, I'm not a legalist regarding alcohol. I know many Christians drink a glass of wine with meals and never have even a small problem. But on the other hand, 1 Corinthians 8:9 says, beware, lest somehow this liberty of yours becomes a stumbling block to those who are weak. So I'll share just a couple of reasons that my husband and I have chosen not to include alcohol in our lives for the sake of others. Number one, children. You never know if one of your children or their friends or your grandchildren will see your small liberty as a big endorsement. My parents had a well-stocked liquor cabinet. As a teen, one of my friends talked me into taking some out of each bottle and watering it down. It was easy and I liked it. It wasn't long before we were drinking away from home. Number two, others are watching, needing a role model. I once sat in a bar area of a restaurant with my sister drinking a Coke. The entire time, I wondered if some little gal from Bible study would see me, think I was drinking, and be disappointed because someone in her life had ruined her life and theirs by bars, or that she would be weakened in her resolve to stay out of the bars herself. To me, some liberties are just not worth the risk. This is Debbie Bryson praying that the practical wisdom of God's Word will make you wise.
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4: It's 71 degrees.
5: Some of the best conversations happen around a table outside. Paper plates, melting ice, somebody waving away a mosquito and finishing a sentence anyway. Nobody trying to impress anybody. Just people being honest. There's something good about that. Because a lot of us carry around the idea that we have to clean ourselves up before we come to God. Better attitude, better habits, better spiritual resume. But Jesus never waited for polished people. He met people in ordinary places, at tables, on roads, by the water, in homes full of interruptions and imperfect people. That still matters now. Maybe the reason you felt far from God isn't that He moved. Maybe you started believing you had to become someone else before He'd meet with you. He's not asking for a performance. He's asking for honesty, a real prayer, a real need, a heart that says, Lord, I need you. That's enough to begin. It always has been. WTSWLP.

0: Isaiah 59, verses 1 and 2. Behold, the Lord's hand is not shortened, that it cannot save, nor his ear heavy, that it cannot hear. But your iniquities have separated you from your God, and your sins have hidden his face from you, so that he will not hear. This has been your sustaining word of the day, brought to you by Calvary Chapel of Manitowoc.
1: Welcome to World News Briefing. I'm Tom Hughes. My co-host today is Lee Brainerd. Lee, exciting things are happening.
2: On the state side, whether we're looking at things in the Middle East or Europe, everywhere we look, things are imploding or exploding.
1: Oh, they are. We're going to look at all sorts of things today. In fact, Mamdani, he's calling for the arrest of Netanyahu. No surprise there. We know all about Mamdani. Also, Trump says that he's moving forward with the Abraham Accords, and there's going to be a lot more countries that are going to line up there soon. Many more things to cover as we look at the dynamics just going all over the place between what's happening in Russia and Ukraine, going on over there in the Mideast, Iran, what's Trump going to do. But I want to start here. This is a very interesting story, Lee. Check this out. This is out of the Telegraph. Rogue OpenAI bot escapes lab and hacks rival. Unprecedented incident will revive concerns. New tools could be repurposed for unstoppable cyber attacks. A powerful version of ChatGPT went rogue and hacked another technology company during internal testing, OpenAI has admitted. I mean, I'm looking at this kind of stuff, Lee. Fascinating as we hear more and more about everything's going on with AI. As you look at this, what are you thinking?
2: Well, the one thing I'd like to start with is a lot of people are afraid that AI can engage in a singularity, that it can explode to a brand new level. It can escape the algorithmic jail that it's been put in or its prison cell. It can have its own sentience. It can be develop its own intelligence, and it can be running completely independent. I don't think that's technically possible. I think it's technically impossible, but I do believe that they are programming AI intentionally to have extreme amount of apparent intelligence, and that they're programming it to be able to break out of jail cells. They're programming it so that it can go rogue, and the only people that can control it is the people with the keys, wherever they are, and whatever three-letter agency they belong to in the deep state.
1: Well, that seems like it could definitely cause some serious problems. And you know, just looking at the advancement of technology, you also got to wonder, because when we look at, for example, Revelation chapter 13, we know that there's going to be this mark of the beast where no one can buy or sell unless they receive the mark and worship the image. But in that, there is a control on the technology, because we have the 10 kings, we have this leader at the top. So there's definitely a control. So it doesn't get to the place of ever being like sentient, like we think of the Terminator movies with Arnold Schwarzenegger. At least that's not the way I see it developing.
2: Right. Well, and to another thing, they have to give the AI programs experience in breaking out of a supposed controlled, locked environment. They have to train them to break out, because breaking out and breaking in are very similar. And what they want this AI to do is, it won't matter how strong your 256-bit encryption is, when they get the AI mixed with quantum computing and the advanced algorithms, nobody is going to be safe from AI. Blockchain and Bitcoin are not going to be safe. The government can break into any blockchain account, and they can break in, hack it, do what they want with it. So that means that they can access your Bitcoin and drain your Bitcoin amount, your accounts. Nobody's synthetic currency accounts are going to be safe. Nobody is going to be safe with their money unless they actually buried it 20 years ago in their backyard.
1: Well, that is really fascinating. Well, then you also outlaw currency, so that eliminates that. And, you know, so you look at all these different dynamics. I even think of saving gold or silver. I would think that during that time, as things get more and more challenging in that direction, especially thinking into the tribulation period, I would think it's going to be hard to cash in your gold because, I mean, how would you do that? You know, you start thinking about it with blockchain, digital currency, you know, going right on down this direction. And if cash is no longer viable, what do you even do with things like gold or silver? And you think, well, gold could be outlawed again. So, yeah, go ahead.
2: I absolutely believe it's going to be outlawed. Owning gold, owning silver, owning precious metals, owning old currency, it's going to be illegal. They're going to recall all of it, and maybe they'll give us one for one with the new blockchain digital currency system, but maybe we're going to get 80 cents on the dollar or 75 cents on the dollar. Whatever they do, it's going to be rough for the average human being. And people are going to have to come up with their own black market system. But the problem is some things are not going to be able to sell on the black market. You won't be able to sell a used car in the black market. They're all going to be chipped. And so that chip sale can't go through unless it's done through the actual system. You might be able to trade a few fishing hooks for salt or trade some sugar for some for a cut of meat from your neighbor farmer. But other than that level of bartering, there's not going to be a lot you can do. You won't be able to barter for property, homes, cars, major power tools, anything that's chipped.
1: So basically it's going to come down to bartering for survival.
2: Absolutely, absolutely. Because anything that can be chipped will be chipped, and everything that is chipped, it's going to be in the same digital system as buying and selling. It's all, even if you have a rummage sale, you might have a few items that aren't going to be chipped, but all your big items, your toasters, your fridges, your new furniture, it's all chipped.
1: Well, I would even think if you were to take that to the point of livestock, think of beef or something.
2: Yep.
1: To get beef that is not controlled, you're going to have to get black market steaks or burgers. You know, it's shaping up to be very interesting. And I also think when I look at this type of thing, it's not an accident that we see governments changing. We see borders that are blown open, and we see the massive rise in communism or socialism. And it just appears that this is all intentional to bring everything into this one system that is, it is coming. We just don't have 10 kings yet, but it is coming.
2: Yes, and to me, just watching it come, it's like watching a horror movie. You know it's going to be bad. You just don't know exactly what the bad that's coming. And I feel that's what I feel like when I'm looking at the world. We can see bad building up. We can hear that scary music playing in the background. We know something bad's coming. And I am so thankful that before that last act happens, that curtain goes up, we are going up.
1: Amen. Well, let's move on from here for a minute. This is a report coming out. In fact, I've seen it everywhere. This is out of the New York Times, but I have seen this everywhere. And Mamdani, mayor of New York, calls Netanyahu a war criminal and calls on the U.S. to arrest him. He challenged the United States to execute an international arrest warrant against Prime Minister Benjamin Netanyahu of Israel, which New York itself cannot do. In fact, as watching him, he even called on Trump to arrest Netanyahu. So we, you know, as you watch this whole dynamic with the rise of, we can see here, the rise of communism in the United States, and Lee, it's so many young people just think this is such a good idea. And this is so bad, it is so evil. And the people that are right now supporting it, they're going to be the first ones that are eliminated in the if communism takes foothold. But, man, we need to be sounding the alarm against this stuff.
2: Well, absolutely. The sad part is evangelicals with their eyes wide open have been sounding the alarm for 20 years, but we're speaking mostly to deaf ears. And when we're not speaking to deaf ears, we're speaking to a lethargic, lukewarm evangelicalism who, as long as they've got their video games, sports, and entertainment and get to go out to eat once or twice a week, they're fat and sassy and happy. They just don't care. And I don't think a lot of the evangelicals are going to wake up until they realize their house is on fire. America's on fire. And it'll be too late to put that fire out. That's my fear.
1: I agree. And the people are easily manipulated based on arguments from the emotional side. And that's been created. Young people in schools were taught to no longer critically think. You know, if we go back, you just go back to COVID and even before that, and you started to see people who were in schools that are being easily manipulated. They've been pressured into this place, especially when they were young, into just believing the authority figure. Don't believe your mom. Don't believe your dad. Don't believe the things you are taught at church. So now these people have graduated from high school. They've even graduated from college. They're the ones who are now running for office in different places. They're leading everything, but the numbers of young people that are going this direction is astounding. It's alarming. And again, these arguments are based on emotional positions, not factual positions. So, you know, you take something like this with Mamdani, the argument is, it's out there, it's this narrative, Israel has committed genocide. You and I know it's a lie. We preached against these things. The population in Gaza has actually increased since October of 2023. But so it's certainly not a genocide, and we know how Israel has conducted the war. But nevertheless, that's out there, and people just believe it. And so they're so manipulated into believing these things. You have the rise of Mamdani. There's Jews that voted for Mamdani, although he obviously hates the Jews in New York. And you're watching, what in the world is going on? He promises what, Lee? Free food? We're going to have government-run stores. We're going to have free buses for everybody. We're going to have government housing. And from what I understand, Lee, with the government housing, basically finding, it, you know, laws have been passed so they can single out a landlord and show that they've been an illegal landlord. They haven't kept up the property the way they should. So hence, eminent domain. New York can take over the property, kick the landlord out, and now New York has this building that somebody else actually built and paid for, that lost it and had it stolen from the city of New York, and they're able to promise people free houses. But I look at this and go, this is communism.
2: It absolutely is. And that there should be federal level laws on every exploitation of eminent domain. Eminent domain has been abused over and over again by various states where they're taking stuff that's not actually needed for legitimate infrastructure. In other words, things like highways and railroads, and they're using it for subdivisions and housing divisions and shopping malls, robbing Americans. And this is just another whole new chapter here with a Marxist twist to it. I just wish the federal government would actually just step in and shut down this, not just in New York City, but on every state.

0: peace. We have a ceasefire. We don't have a ceasefire. Iran does this. Now everybody's threatened over in the Mideast. This is in Jordanian space. The UAE is under threat. Saudi Arabia is under threat. As we see all of these things developing, Lee, what's important not to assume when military actions and diplomatic efforts are happening at the same time?
1: Well, one thing I would say is I don't think we should assume that America is going to be the great world policeman that, some of us think she should be. She's going to drop the ball, as far as I'm concerned, with Iran here. Now, we might deal Iran a few more severe blows before we retreat. But I just don't see America crushing Iran the way that she deserves to be crushed. I think that that's going to be left for God to crush at Gog and Magog when he crushes Turkey and Russia at the same time. The other thing I think we should be aware of, and we want to make sure that when we look at all this sloppiness and uncertainty going on in this situation between America and Iran, that we don't try and read too much between the lines. I mean, I've seen people, Trump is just completely in bed with Iran now and with the Arab states, and he's completely turned his back on Israel. Well, there's nothing in this information that would force us to that conclusion. But there's also people on the other extreme. Trump is finally going to get it all together, and he's going to completely crush Iran. Well, I don't think so. I think we are just going to see this status quo situation go forwards. Iran's going to be weakened, bullied, and badgered. But ultimately, she's going to come out, as far as what I would consider like a good poker hand situation, she's going to come out having won the hand in this particular round, because she's gonna be kept enough strength that she's gonna align with Turkey and Russia. And we don't know if this is months down the road or years down the road yet, but in the relatively near future, they will be together as the evil triumvirate, going to lead all of Israel's enemies against Israel in the Gog and Magog war. And that's where I expect it's gonna go. And in the meantime, we don't want to get our hopes up, and we don't want to get them down. In fact, probably what we should do is just not keep our fingers on the pulse of the America-Iran situation. Just step back and get a little elevation and just take a glance at it once a day.
0: Well, I think that's excellent. Let me ask you this question. It was posed to me recently, and it's a problem. You and I have both – we've talked about this before – and this person says, I understand that we shouldn't be date setting. However, when somebody says this could be years off, it becomes very discouraging. Aren't we supposed to encourage one another as we see the day approaching? And, you know, I look at this and you just said whether it happens sooner, if it's not happening for years, that's a biblical thought. But so many people get hung up, especially when they're looking at, like, the Iran war, right? Yeah. Well, this has got to happen now. We've got the rapture has to happen within the next week, or Ezekiel 38's got to happen right now. But my feeling, Lee, is, and again, we've had this conversation before in various places, whether it be on panels at conferences or whatever, is that a healthy perspective is it's going to happen in God's timing, and I don't think it's a good idea to always be thinking it's got to be next week, or it's got to be this fall or something like that, because we've had an awful lot of predictions that have come and gone over the last 2,000 years, and we are still here. Certainly, we see things shaping up, but I think it just seems much more spiritual and emotionally healthy to just be prepared. I'm hopeful, Lee, that the rapture would take place at any moment, but I'm prepared for the long haul just in case.
1: That's exactly right. In fact, that is the biblical position. It's frustrating to see people say, well, if you don't believe the rapture can happen, it's going to happen this year or next year, then you don't believe in an imminent rapture, because 3 years down the road is not imminent. Excuse me? The rapture was imminent 1,800, 1,900 years ago. The imminence

0: window is shrinking as we get closer to the second coming. But no matter how small that imminence window shrinks, we can't nail down the day or the year. We're just not much, you know, much less the hour. It's just not going to happen. And so when I look at what's going on, I love to tell people, listen, folks, your blessed hope is not the rapture happening this year or next year at the latest. Your blessed hope is the fact of the rapture, even if we're here another 10 years. The blessed hope is simply the fact of the rapture, not the timing of the rapture.
1: Amen. Well, this leads me to another question I have for you. What tends to get lost when people focus only on the immediate headlines surrounding international conflict?
0: Well, I think they lose their way. For instance, if you are blindfolded and then you try and grope your way out of the dark basement and find the stairs and get back upstairs, and you start in the back dark corner of a basement you're not that familiar with, you're going to struggle. Well, when people get too focused on current events and they're just all over the newspaper headlines, they spend hours a day on their favorite prophecy news update people, and they're not actually getting strong in the Word of God. This is like putting a blindfold on you that's blindfolding you to actually the hope that's being held out. And you're groping your way, hoping that you're going to find your way through all these current events, and you're in the darkness. I think really what we need in prophecy circles is people to start putting the big emphasis on the prophetic word and the little emphasis on the current events, and not the other way around. You know, I know people that spend hours a day on current events and maybe an hour a day or less in the Word of God or directly in doctrine and the promises. I think it should be reversed. If you have things in the wrong order and you're spending a ton of time on current events and you don't have a broad and deep understanding of the prophetic timeline, the prophetic outline, how in the world do you put that current events anywhere on your timeline? I think this is why people say, oh, things are getting really ugly. We have to go up this month or this year. And then they start looking for their secret formula that validates going up next month. Well, always belly flops.
1: Amen. It's called Bible prophecy for a reason.
0: Yes.
1: And unfortunately, the Bible is left out of so many of these conversations that it becomes false predictions and sensationalism and just right on down that path. Very unfortunate when we leave the Bible out of the whole talk of Bible prophecy. I remember going to conferences, go back, you know, 30 years or so ago, and that's what it was. It was a Bible prophecy conference, and it was Bible teaching. And I suppose, Lee, that's given way to a lot of the critics who criticize people who try to rightly teach Bible prophecy. We're all thrown into the same camp.
0: Yep.
1: As just, you know, you just predict the rapture, you believe in dispensationalism. Well, we do, because that's biblical. You know, they might not look at the Bible, but they put us into a camp of people that are all over social media with just these really foolish things that they do, naming who the Antichrist is, naming who the false prophet is, you know, and right on down the list, naming who the 10 kings are and on down the list, when we just don't know these things yet. And it's interesting. It can gain an interest, but it should gain an interest to the point where you take them to the Bible and say, hey, but this is what the Bible says. And then they're able to learn the Bible. Then you can tell them, guess what? Jesus came the first time that we'd be forgiven of their sins. Lee, I go back. I remember Hal Lindsey, late great Planet Earth, that inspired me to start thinking a lot more about who Jesus was. Hmm. And it took some time, but it planted that seed to get me to that place. Bible prophecy was very instrumental in it, and it wasn't because of predictions. It was because of what the Bible itself did say. And I think if we could get back to that as a whole within the prophecy community, I think it would be very helpful and bear a lot more fruit too.
0: Absolutely. Just keep focused on the main timeline, a pre-trib rapture, literal tribulation, literal second coming, literal Armageddon, literal kingdom. Those are the big pieces. And you get that order correct. And just observe the prophetic events, but try not to assign any particular weight to them. Just observe them.
1: Well, that's great, because this takes me to another subject I want to visit again. We opened up with it talking about a little bit about technology and this rogue bot. But as we think through this, so we think of technology, we know there's a mark of the beast, but again, we find our anchor in God's word. And that's where we go to help us make sense of this. So we think of technology as it continues to develop at a rapid pace, with artificial intelligence becoming an increasingly important area of international cooperation, regulation, and competition. We know things are going global, and we see globalism developing more because of technology, and these developments raise questions about responsibility and oversight and the role of human judgment. And so as we look at this and we look at what the Bible does tell us, the Bible, that's why we get alerted to these things. We can look at the Bible and go, hey, wait a minute. The Bible alerted us to this, so we need to be watchmen. But what stands out about the speed at which artificial intelligence is becoming part of everyday life and global decision-making? What are your thoughts on that, the speed of it all?
0: Well, to me, it just seems like it was almost just yesterday when we started using AI. It's probably really about 2.5-3 years ago when it went mainstream for a lot of us. And for some of us, it's just really been the last year and a half, we've started to use it more. But every 6 months goes by, there's tremendous advances in AI, whether you're using it for art, whether you're using it for writing papers and sermons, which I think is a tragic idea. And no matter what you're using it for, doing your research, it's getting more and more powerful. But the AI is also getting more and more powerful in its ability to pry into your life. And I just find it a tragedy that, you know, you sign a new agreement, every 6 months or so with whatever software you're using and whatever your Google and Microsoft that you're using. You got to read through their new rules and regulations, and you got to agree to them. And hidden somewhere in the fine print is that they're going to use AI. And if you don't read the whole thing verbatim with a fine-tooth comb, you're never gonna see that they're gonna use AI and exploit it against you, no matter what else you do and your decisions. And so if there's gonna be righteousness in the world, right at the top of the document, you'd have a few bullet points of the worst points, and you just check the box or uncheck the box and opt in or opt out. As it is, we are being herded into the invasion of privacy. We are being herded down a path where they are robbing that from us because they're burying the details. And nobody has the time to read every one of these agreements that get forced on us. Folks, just some bizarre things that have happened to me recently. I was talking to my son on chat, just chatting, 10 minutes on Google chat. We talked about going on a backpacking trip for 2 nights and 3 days when I'm going to be visiting him in California. It's going to be this upcoming here real soon. So 2 days later, I get an email from ChatGPT. And it says, we want to offer you some great ideas about where to go and how to spend your 2 nights and 3 days in the mountains.
1: Oh wow.
0: I was chatting on Google chat. Wow. And ChatGPT sends me an email. Folks, this is beyond creepy. This should never happen. People should be going to jail for this. It'll never happen.
1: No kidding.
0: We're just surrendering freedoms little by little because it's a convenience here, so we put up with a little bit of inconvenience for a convenience, but by the time it's all said and done, the inconvenience is going to outweigh the convenience 10 times, and there will be nothing we can do about it.
1: Wow, Lee. Listen, what a place to end our first half. We're out of time. We'll be back here in just a minute. See you back here for the second half. We're going to pick up there. Lee, you just kind of dropped a bomb, so we're going to pick up there right when we come back. See you here in a minute.
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0: to be about 3 weeks.
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1: Welcome back to the second half of World News Briefing. Lee Brainerd is my co-host today. Lee, you dropped a bomb on us when we left at the first half. That is really something. So let's just pick up there, because people need to be aware. This didn't just happen to you. This is happening to everybody, although most people don't even realize it. So let's go here. We've been talking about the Bible, the need to bring the Bible into everything. So from a biblical standpoint, what principles should guide humanity's use of the tools that can significantly influence society, or, as you even showed, not just influence? This goes into your personal, your private conversation. Nobody else should be a part of that. This is wild. So from the biblical standpoint, what principles can guide us as we hear these things? And we know this is out there.
0: Well, the first thing I would like to lay out there is, as a believer, the only way we're going to be able to negotiate the next few years or next few months or whatever we have until the rapture, as this stuff gets worse and worse, you've only really got two options. You're either going to have to cut the umbilical cord completely and try and live completely off the grid in every way, shape, or form. And I don't see that as practical. It's virtually impossible, and it's really not practical. So the other option you have is just to be cautious and just to live with the devil that's in the details, to live with the ghost that's in the machine, because the ghost is in the machine. You're not going to exercise it, and it's going to get worse. So just be aware all the time, whether you're sending emails, whether you're texting, whether you're talking on the phone, no matter what you're doing, if you're using electronic equipment, folks, you are being eavesdropped on, even if you've checked every box that opts out of it. Don't bank on it. You can bank on the fact that you are being eavesdropped on. And just live with it. You just have to endure it. And if you have something you need to say to somebody and you want absolutely zero eavesdropping, you're going to have to connect with your friend, say, hey, let's go for a hike, and then go on some trail, get a half mile out of the city, and then talk. That's what you'll have to do.
1: Wow. So we were talking earlier about gold and silver and how it's going to come out where you buy or sell, and realistically, things are, any trading is going to have to be done on the black market. And you look at technology, you look at being watched, being listened to. Obviously we're being listened to, right?
0: Oh, absolutely.
1: So we know that with the line of ministry that both you and I are in, we know we are. But just think, if your phone is near you, you know, we've been hearing these things for a long time. And I'm sure, you know, years ago, Lee, remember we started hearing about smart TVs,
0: yep,
1: smart refrigerators, and they're listening to you. It seems like I was talking about that 10 years ago.
0: Yes.
1: In the area of Bible prophecy. So we are living it. People are experiencing it. And now we have these robots. You know, Elon Musk says these robots are coming and everybody's going to want one in their house. So also these things are going to come across as, hey, this is really cool. This is really wonderful. And so there's a real warning here. Look, it may seem like it's coming in. It's this Trojan horse is what it is. And the whole thing is a trap that is coming that you won't be able to escape from. And it's not just coming from the money side. It's coming from every angle, including the social angle.
0: Absolutely. Video games are eavesdropping. Every social media tool is eavesdropping. And I think you hit the nail on the head when you use the illustration of the Trojan horse. We are inviting this stuff in, thinking it's a great gift to us, a great present to us. And oh my goodness, ultimately we're paying a price for it. I just thank God that we can trust the Lord, despite the fact that we're being herded like cattle and sheep into the slaughter pen, that the Lord is going to take us out of the world before the worst of this ever comes together. Like in John 6, when the storm blows up, the disciples are immediately gathered with the Lord and taken to the safe harbor where they were aiming. And that's what's going to happen. We're seeing this storm start to blow up. And before it explodes into its full fury, we're going to be out of here. So I'm very thankful for that.
1: Amen. So, Lee, we've talked a little bit about the Bible and bringing the Bible in for clarity. And one of the greatest challenges, as we talked about, is maintaining biblical clarity in a world that's filled with constant information. The scripture calls believers to remain aware and discerning while avoiding conclusions that go beyond what God has revealed in his word. So, Lee, as we look at this, to give strength and hope to all of our viewers, because that's really what we need. Man, the news every day can create massive anxiety and get you all messed up if you don't have biblical clarity. So going back to this whole thought of biblical clarity and making sure the Bible is our foundation, how do we maintain that biblical clarity without attaching prophecy directly to current events?
0: Well, one of the things I like to encourage people to do is just keep your eyes on the generic promises of the Lord coming to remove us from the world before the Antichrist comes into power. And if we just hold that tenaciously and we don't let all these news stories which batter us like a bunch of waves in a storm, we just don't let that batter us, we're going to do ourselves a favor. We're going to maintain our peace. One of the big problems we have is people are not basing their doctrine in a lot of ways anymore on faith. They're basing it on fear. Now, one of the examples, for instance, is one of the biggest arguments against the pre-trib rapture is, what if you're wrong? Well, now all of a sudden it's fear-based. It's like, oh yeah, if I'm wrong, that's a bad, bad thing. Hmm. Well, we're seeing the same kind of fear come in, even on the pre-trib side of the fence, with a lot of this news stories, because people are saying, oh man, we can't be here for bad. And if digital currencies rolled out when we're still here, that's really bad. So here's all this fear, and we got to be out of here. So you're basing your doctrine on fear rather than on faith. And faith is based on plain statements of Scripture interpreted by plain statements of Scripture.
1: Amen. Okay, so let me ask you about digital currency for a minute, because we've already talked about, hey, I would love it if the rapture were to happen tonight. While we're even doing this right now, that would be wonderful. But what if we are still here some years down the road?
0: Yes.
1: I mean, it's all going to happen in God's time, and God's desires that none should perish. Digital currency is coming. There's no way to avoid that.
0: Yes.
1: So let's say we're not raptured. Digital currency is here in 3 years. I'm just throwing that out, everybody.
0: Yep.
1: That is not a prediction. This is just for conversation to help us work through this. So there's a lot of people out there, you and I both know them, that will say this is the mark of the beast.
0: Oh, yes.
1: But I mean, walk our viewers through this so that they will be strengthened in their faith in case we're still here during the time when it is revealed.
0: Yes.
1: And we've got to start, and we go to digital currency. Walk us through that.
0: I think people are just getting real sloppy when it comes down to what the mark of the beast is. Their doctrine of the mark of the beast is not based on plain statements of scripture. It's based on a few people they've watched and a few sound bites and fear. So, folks, if you want the plain statements of scripture on the mark of the beast, just go read Revelation 13 through 3 or 4 times and take some notes, write it in a notebook, and stand on those plain statements. Now, we don't know exactly for sure what the mark of the beast is going to be, except that it's going to be an external mark. Whether it's an external mark you can see with your visible eyes or an external mark that's going to be seen with infrared or something of that nature, it's an external mark. It's designed to be a public mark. It's designed to manifest your loyalty to the Antichrist. You're not going to accidentally take the mark of the beast because you went to the doctor's office or because you got a new debit card or because you opted into the new digital system, or you waited until you're forced to embrace it. That's not going to be the mark of the beast. Nobody's going to accidentally take that mark. The other thing I want to point out when it comes to the mark of the beast, folks, is that when that mark is rolled out, you're in the middle of the tribulation. The Antichrist has been in power for 3.5 years, the first half of the tribulation, plus who knows how long, a few months or another year more. The false prophet is publicly known. The false prophet's calling down fire from heaven. The false prophet has made a living image and is requiring people to worship the Antichrist sitting in the temple, requiring people to worship the image of the beast in the temple. Folks, we don't have a literal temple. We don't have a literal image of the beast in the temple. We don't have a literal Antichrist. We don't have a literal false prophet. So we can't have a literal mark of the beast. Folks, this is so simple that any grade school student of average intelligence can figure this out. So why in the world are you letting a bunch of yahoos on YouTube get you all riled up and get you confused? Folks, just stand on the plain statements of the Word of God.
1: Amen. So well said. And we don't even have 10 kings yet. And so you don't even, I mean, you look at all of these things you mentioned, we don't even have them yet. We hear talk about them. We hear talk about the temple, and I've talked about it. You've talked about it. And we talk about it because the Bible does tell us there's going to be a temple there. But the majority of people in Israel are not excited about a temple yet. And when you find, I mean, you have the Temple Institute, certainly they are, but that isn't the general consensus of the people in Israel. And listen, but I don't want you to think that Lee and I are thinking, hey, we're going to be here for another 100 years, but we just have to look at things in practically and see, we have to stand our opinions, and our faith is based on God's word. Lee, I saw someone recently, has become very popular on YouTube, said the Euphrates River is drying up, therefore we're in the tribulation. And I'm thinking, and people believe it, and thinking, no, this is so far off the mark of what the Bible actually teaches when you get to Revelation chapter 16.
0: Yeah.
1: But people, they hear these things and they believe them, or we're coming around to, you know, you've taught quite a bit on the rapture. You have brought so much clarity on the rapture. It is taught pre-tribulation rapture. But you and I have also had this conversation. You roll around to the fall every year, right around now, July and August, people start saying, oh, the rapture's going to happen. Rosh Hashanah's coming. Trumpets is coming. Therefore, the rapture's going to happen this year. I mean, this happens every single year at this time. And it mistakenly takes the feast of God for the Jewish people, and it puts the church, it applies those to the church. And it gets people all anxious and excited. Hey, if we get raptured on Rosh Hashanah, praise the Lord. But there's 364 other days.
0: That's right.
1: In the year. And if the rapture's imminent, doesn't that mean it could happen at any moment, so we always need to be ready?
0: Yeah, well, what's funny about this, the way that some people handle the timing of the rapture, you've got maybe 6 or 8 days a year where it's imminent, you know, the Jewish feast, the 9th of Av, and 1 or 2 other days. And the rest of the times, it's still kind of imminent, but it's not really imminent. So they're treating imminence like it's something that it goes up and down like a ride in a carnival, or a ride in an amusement park, you know. So you're on a big roller coaster, you get to a point of real big eminence, and then it goes down the valley, and there's just a little bit of eminence. But the fact of the matter is, there's only two ways, if you're going to try and be biblical, where eminence can exist. One of them is, it's eminence just as a straight line. It's always the same. Now, I don't really believe in that version of it. But the other version of eminence is every generation from the apostles forwards has been living in the expectation things could accelerate to the second coming in their lifetime. They were looking at actual prophetic convergence. And as we are moving through the centuries, that convergence window has shrunk. And it used to shrink very, very slowly. Since 1948, it's been shrinking faster. Folks, we're in a point of time where we're not looking at the imminence window being a couple decades or a lifetime. We're probably looking at the imminence in a decade or less time frame. We're going to come to a point where we're looking at it in just a few years. And maybe some of us are already there. But I tend to be a little cautious on this simply because I know how often we make prognostications about how near we are to the rapture and they fail. And it's not that we're not looking at the right information. It's we're putting the wrong interpretation on the information.
1: Amen. Could not have said it better. Lee, let me ask you this. How does the promise of Christ's return encourage faithfulness, hope, and spiritual readiness in everyday life? It's like everything you've said has led up to that question.
0: Well, we all go through trials in life. You might have small trials, you might have medium-sized trials, you might have big trials. Some of you are facing disastrous relationships, or you've been unemployed for 18 months and can't find a job, and or maybe you're in debt, or you're facing a prison sentence, or maybe you're in prison. Your life is just gone south in a big way, or is going south in a big way. But here's the encouragement. The Bible plainly tells us that our light afflictions, which are but for a moment, work for us a far more exceeding and eternal way to glory. So no matter what kind of trials you're going through, every trial that you're going through has been allowed of God. You'll never face a trial that God hasn't authorized. I want you to think about that. When God's looking at your life, he allows trials so that you can have your faith purified, you can have your faith tried, you can have your faith tested, and you can be rewarded for your faith. You would have far less reward in heaven if you had a life of easy street. Be thankful you have a life of crap street, because now you're going to have a big reward in heaven. And the Lord is going to allow you to face these trials to strengthen your faith and to reward you, to encourage you, and to give you encouragement that you can encourage other people down the road when they're discouraged and they need encouragement. What a blessing this is. And then we haven't even come to the eternal aspect yet. Because with the eternal aspect, every ounce of pain and sorrow and suffering that you face down here, every ounce of trials, is going to be rewarded by an infinite amount of glory in eternity. You can't even begin to compare the glory that's going to be revealed to us with the trials that we face. That's Romans chapter 8. And what a blessing this is. Because when it's all said and done, folks, all that's happening when the devil brings trials against you is he is increasing your bank account in glory. And you can take that to the bank.
1: Amen. Hey, Lee, I got to ask you this. So we have a few more minutes left. It's been reported all over the news lately about these wooden beams that were discovered in Jerusalem. And it's just really fascinating. The dating of them is so specific. They're able to date it to the time that Nebuchadnezzar destroyed the first temple.
0: So you said wooden beams?
1: Wooden beams. Did you hear about this?
0: No, I did not. I'll have to go look that article up. Fascinating.
1: It is absolutely fascinating. So you're going to love this. So check this out. So they believe what happened was, as the city was being burned by the Babylonians. I mean, this is just wild. So this takes us back to the time when Jeremiah is warning Babylon is closing in. You need to repent and get right with God. And the people and the priests and the leaders told Jeremiah the prophet to shut up. We don't want to hear about God's judgment coming, right? Sounds like today, doesn't it? So anyways, as we know, Babylon comes in, was it 586, 587 BC? They come in, they ninth of Av, which, by the way, just was yesterday on the Gregorian calendar. Ninth of Av, the first temple was destroyed. These wooden beams, I think it's two of them, when everything was burned in Jerusalem, it melted the plaster. The plaster dripped onto the wooden beams and preserved the wooden beams.
0: Amazing.
1: So they're discovered. It is amazing. So these wooden beams, I was talking with our friend Roddy earlier this morning about it. He lives over in Jerusalem. He's a tour guide and does his archaeology over there too. And he says, so the wooden beams were discovered in the Gavadi parking lot, which, you know, is the one across the street from the city David. For those of you who've been to Israel before, Jerusalem, you know where that's located. And you find that, we remember when the Hezekiah's signet ring was discovered, the priest's bell was discovered.
0: Yeah.
1: Elisha Krohn discovered that, and so many other profound things. Temple Zero, the processional road. It is just amazingly, because all these things are discovered, and there are so many other things. Kiafa, the city of two gates where David gave his brothers the sandwiches when he came from Bethlehem, when those brothers were on the front lines against the Philistines with Saul. That city is discovered. Not much is out there yet. I had an opportunity to go there one time. And also right now, underneath the Kotel in Jerusalem, check this out, everybody, underneath the Kotel is the Western Plaza area. And for those of you who aren't familiar with it, when you go to Jerusalem, you see the Western Wall, also known as the Wailing Wall. You'll see the Haredi. They're often praying up against that wall, putting their prayer requests into that Western Wall. Well, the whole flat area outside of that and to the west of the Western Wall before you go up the big steps, that's known as the Kotel. So check this out, Lee. It was, I think it was 2019. We were there on a tour. I was talking with my wife and said, look, they've discovered something underneath this plaza area, because they were, you could see they're partitioning things off and they're going in and they're bringing up dirt. This goes back to 2019. When we were there this last October, they were bringing up so much dirt from there. So check this out. They haven't opened it up to the public yet. So what has been discovered underneath the Western Wall, they said, is more significant than the city of David. And just Roddy and a couple of my other friends have been able to go there. I'm hoping to be able to go there with the camera coming up in October when I'm there. But this is astounding. These things are being discovered. Lee, I don't think it's an accident that right now, while everything is converging with the world against Israel, with Russia, all the things we see with Iran, with technology, with the economy, digital currency, all the things we talked about, God is revealing himself to the nations. The nations aren't paying much attention. But all of these discoveries, Lee, as you know, they just prove that the Bible is absolutely true. And God is, he's like shouting it from the rooftops. Lee, I think of when Jesus rode into Jerusalem on Palm Sunday. The people are shouting Hosanna, the Messianic Psalm. The religious leaders say, tell your people to keep their mouths quiet. Jesus says, if I tell them to shut up, the rocks will cry out. Lee, the rocks are crying out. And it's not, to me, it is not an accident. It's not a coincidence that these things are all happening at the same time. And I know you love archaeology. I'm thinking, this is so exciting, Lee, to hear these things.
0: Yep. You know, the shovel has been, and the pickaxe have been a best friend of the Bible for about two centuries. And it's literally true that the rocks cry out. The geological record, the archaeological record, the paleontological record, they all support the authenticity and historicity of the Word of God.
1: This just is amazing. One of these days, Lee, we're going to get there together.
0: Amen.
1: One
0: That'd be great.
1: Days, I don't. We're going to figure this out, but check this out. One of my favorite psalms when I think about archaeology, Psalm 102. The psalmist writes, but you, O Lord, shall endure forever, and the remembrance of your name to all generations. You will arise and have mercy on Zion for the time to favor her. Yes, the set time has come, for your servants take pleasure in her stones and show favor to her dust, or delight in her dirt. So the nations shall fear the name of the Lord, and all the kings of the earth your glory, for the Lord shall build up Zion. He shall appear in his glory. I look at that, and I think that's archaeology. And ultimately, Psalm 102, that passage gets fulfilled in the millennial kingdom. But we see it happening. We can see these early stages right now where it is exciting for anybody who's paying any attention, who believes in the Bible, who believes God has a plan for Israel. This is very specific also, Lee, to Zion for Israel, for the kings, for God's glory. And all of this happening, delighting in the dirt, rejoicing in her stones. Lee, we live in absolutely remarkable days. Lee, we have about a minute left. Do you have any final words you want to close us out with?
0: Yeah, I just want to encourage the believers to keep pressing on, not only to keep their eyes on the Lord Jesus, but whatever branch of the work of the Lord that you're interested in, whether it's archaeology, whether it's evangelism, whether it's apologetics, whether it's Bible prophecy, just throw yourself into it and be a blessing to yourself and to those around you, because we got great rewards coming, and everybody's gift and calling will be rewarded immensely by the Lord.
1: Amen. Lee, there's one story we didn't get to. It's out of Israel National News, Ruth Sheva. Trump says a lot more countries will join the Abraham Accord soon. And, you know, Trump really wants to bring peace to that region. But you and I both know that there's the one who truly will bring peace. He is the peacemaker. He is the Prince of Peace. Folks, we are not going to have peace in this world, genuine peace, until the Lord Jesus Christ returns. So what do we do in the meantime? Psalm 122, verse 6, we pray for the peace of Jerusalem, because that's God's prayer request to us. Thank you for joining us today. Here's channel, His Channel. And Lee, God bless you. Thank you for joining me too. And we look forward to seeing you all next time right here on His Channel.
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7: It's 76 degrees.

0: kind of hard to believe apart from Jesus Christ, for the simple reason that Jesus is the only one who was ever raised from the dead in that quality of raising. In other words, he wasn't just merely brought back to life, but he was raised in a glorified body, just what is promised to us. Everyone else that Jesus rose from the dead, and even those from the Old Testament, were brought back to life, and they died again. Jesus did not. That's what he's talking about. There are many religions, as you know, and philosophies that promise incredible things after the death of an individual, the afterlife, but none of them can produce any evidence of what they promise. It's all without evidence. Not Buddha, not Muhammad, not Confucius, nor any other so-called prophet or man of God has ever reached or achieved what they taught. And most of them were uncertain about their own eternal state at death, because they were merely religious people. Jesus was God who became man. He reached sinners by that act. I'm always amazed at the nonsense that people believe when it comes to the eternal state after death, such as reincarnation. We have no evidence of it, but somebody believes that that cockroach they don't want to step on might be Granny, because they're going to come back too. On what basis of evidence do we have? Nothing. Or annihilation. There's somebody to tell you, listen, you don't have to worry about it, because when you die physically, you're gone. You cease to exist. Really? On what evidence? Listen, there's only been one person who's died and come back from the dead. That's Jesus Christ. So it would be best to ask somebody who's gone through it. All right? It's just a simple principle. You might think about it. And many of these men promise all these things regardless of their lifestyle. Many of them being evil, a bunch of perverts. And yet people follow them. Very important. So if Jesus did not rise, then the content of the message is of no value, altogether useless. It is just another religion, like any other. First, look at a man's life, then what he says. Very, very important.
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1: My Christian friend, did you know that God loves you and He loves you forever? 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
2: It's 72 degrees.

0: Isaiah 59, verses 1 and 2. Behold, the Lord's hand is not shortened, that it cannot save, nor his ear heavy, that it cannot hear. But your iniquities have separated you from your God, and your sins have hidden his face from you, so that he will not hear. This has been your sustaining word of the day, brought to you by Calvary Chapel of Manitowoc.
1: How can I know God? How can anyone know God? Is there really such a thing as life after death? And how can I know what will happen to me after I die? The answers to these questions and all the questions in your heart can be answered by studying the Bible, God's holy word. Come join us at Calvary Chapel of Manitowoc as we study God's word verse by verse to find hope and truth for our lives today.

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0: This is the place, no?
1: Yes. This is it. Thank you. Keep the change.
0: Thank you very much.
2: Oh, honey, I am so excited. We've waited and prayed so long for a child to love, and we're finally here.
1: Yeah, I can't wait to see the little guy.
2: Oh, honey, I'm so adorable.
1: Wow, this is great.
3: Welcome, Mr. and Mrs. Thompson.
1: Thank you so much.
3: Children, not so loud.
2: What are they saying?
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2: Oh.
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9: It's 2:25.
10: It's 72 degrees.

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0: I can so change the brakes myself. Let's see here. How do I do? 1/16. There's nothing to it.
1: Ow! Oh!
2: Hey, Daddy, what you doing?
0: I'm fixing the brakes on Mommy's car.
2: What are brakes?
0: Well, they...
2: Why do they need fixed? Can I drive Mommy's car when I'm big?
0: Yeah.
2: Daddy, can I help?
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2: Daddy, you fix brakes, Daddy?
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4: It's 73 degrees.
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3: Judgment is coming. This is Ken Ham on a mission to strengthen the global church with God's word. The Apostle Peter warns of scoffers who will deny the coming judgment by fire, saying everything continues as it always has. Peter replies by saying that while it seems like a long time has passed to us, God doesn't see time the way we do. Peter writes that just as surely as there was a global judgment at the time of Noah, so another judgment is coming. But Jesus is delaying his judgment because he doesn't want any to perish. The rock layers and fossils point to the historicity of the flood. And just as there was a flood in Noah's day, so there is a judgment coming. But we can be saved through faith in Jesus.
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5: 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Whatever brought you to WTSW, we're glad you're listening. This is a place for truth, hope, and the steady reminder that God's word still speaks into real life. 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
1: When Jesus ascended into heaven, it must have been a glorious sight. The angel said to the disciples that the same Jesus would come in like manner. He ascended in the same manner in which he will come. Therefore, there must have been clouds, power, and great glory. When the disciples were caught up in the glory of the ascension, two angels appeared and brought them back to this world with the words, "Men of Galilee, why do you stand gazing up into heaven?"
2: The inference was, don't stand here gazing up into the heavens. God has granted everlasting life to sinful humanity. Go and wait for the power to take the gospel to the world. We haven't been saved to gaze up to heaven, but to take the light to those who sit in the dark shadow of death.
1: There goes another minute. Gone forever. Go share your faith while you still have time.
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1: It's 351.
2: It's 73 degrees.

Job chapter 1, verses 21 through 22. And he said, "Naked I come from my mother's womb, and naked shall I return there. The Lord gave, and the Lord has taken away. Blessed be the name of the Lord." In all this, Job did not sin nor charge God with wrong. This has been your sustaining word of the day, brought to you by Calvary Chapel of Manitowoc.

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4: In many of our Creation Moments programs, we have shown that animal intelligence is not a result of evolution, but God's gift to his creatures. While animals are limited to a much smaller area of specialty, some can perform feats of intelligence that even man cannot accomplish. For example, at the Japanese Deer Park in California, pigeons have been trained to sort electrical parts. Well, they can do this with greater efficiency and accuracy than humans. People usually get quickly bored with such work and lose their concentration. But then there is the mystery of migration. The golden plover bird migrates between Alaska and Hawaii. Yet the parents never teach their youngsters the route. When migration time comes, the young are usually old enough to fend for themselves, but too young to fly the thousands of miles non-stop required by the route. So the parents leave them in Alaska and head for Hawaii. A little later, when they are stronger, the young plovers follow the same route without error, even though they have no guide. Intelligence is not the result of mindless natural forces, for how could mindlessness produce intelligence or even genius? Christians should not be surprised, as are evolutionists, to find many examples of intelligence in the animal world, because intelligence is the gift of God the Creator to his creatures.
5: 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And be sure to join us next time for another Creation Moment, proclaiming evidence of God's truth.
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7: Now it's time for Wisdom for Women with Debbie Bryson.

times when actions speak louder than words. Many people say that when they're grieving, they don't need people to come and make conversation. They don't need people to give them lots of advice to try to cheer them up. They just need the comfort of companionship, a listening ear, someone to cry with them, or just to let them know they care. Our proverb today says, a truly wise person uses few words. So, let me give a final little list of times when less is more. Number one, complaining. If you have the urge to complain, truthfully, save your breath. No one really wants to hear about it. Number two, criticizing. That's a ditto. Number three, sarcasm. Somehow, we think sarcasm is clever. Actually, it's not. It often has a mean edge and it's a really bad habit. And last but not least, gossip. If you can't stop, try duct tape. No, really. Whatever it takes, just knock it off. This is Debbie Bryson praying that the practical wisdom of God's Word will make you wise.

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1: All right, well, this is our second lesson in the book of Revelation. I call it John's first vision. So go ahead and open up your Bibles to the book of Revelation. We're in chapter 1. We're going to start at verse 9 this morning. And last week we looked at John's prologue, which included five distinct announcements that told us who Jesus is. That's what Revelation means, or the first word, apocalypsis, that John wrote. It means disclosure. This is a disclosure of who Jesus is. Now this week John will start to explain his vision and what he sees. But before he starts to explain what he saw in his vision, John wants to share with us that he is suffering. And he's suffering like so many other Christians in the world suffer. And John is expressing to the reader and to us today is how so many people are opposed to Jesus. So many worldly people oppose Jesus. And they make Christians suffer for their faith. They're violently opposed to Jesus, for the purpose of trying to make Christians stop talking about Jesus or sharing who Jesus is. I mean, this is a world full of many, many false gods. And you're welcome to worship any of those false gods that you want, but not Jesus. Don't get caught worshiping Jesus or you'll be in trouble from the world. And here's how John says it in verse 9, our first verse this morning. He says, I, John, I'm your brother and your partner in suffering and in God's kingdom and in patient endurance to which Jesus called us. I was exiled to the island of Patmos for preaching the word of God and for my testimony about Jesus. And these are our two fill in the blanks. John is in prison because he preached the word of God. And the second one is John is imprisoned to receive this vision for the seven churches. Something that us American Christians don't understand is suffering for Christ. There's many places in the world today that it's actually illegal to be a Christian, where becoming a Christian causes them to be disowned from their own family. They get fired from their jobs because they became Christian. They're publicly beaten and even killed for their faith in Jesus. And John, he was boiled in oil, but he survived by the grace of God. And then he was imprisoned on this tiny island of Patmos. And John says, I'm not slowing down. I'm going to keep going. What John is saying, I've been given this privilege of writing this book while I'm suffering for the kingdom of God. And there's other translations that'll use the word tribulation. It'll say, while in tribulation, John penned this book. I like to do this because, like I said, we Americans don't understand what it means to suffer or what it really means to be in tribulation. And this question is, can a Christian be in the kingdom of God and experience tribulation at the same time before the great tribulation? I say yes. Can Christians be in the will of God and experience tribulation before the great tribulation that's described to us in these coming chapters? Well, yes. We can also conclude that when we are in the kingdom of God and in the will of God, we should expect tribulation. It's a normal thing. If we're doing something important for the kingdom of God, we should expect tribulation. And John, who is suffering, tells us exactly what John is doing in the midst of his suffering, and that's in Revelation 1 verse 10a, the first half of it. It says, it was the Lord's day and I was worshiping in spirit. as our fill in the blank. John was worshiping God in the Spirit. John wasn't sitting around. He wasn't feeling sorry for himself. He wasn't complaining. No, what he was doing was worshiping in spirit on the Lord's Day, which happens to be a Sunday for church tradition, as the day of the week where they call it the Lord's Day, and it's the day that Jesus rose from the grave. Our Bible is full of people in exile and tribulation. And John finds himself exiled to this tiny island. And what is John doing? He's worshiping God in spirit. In the midst of his tribulation, John is worshiping God. He's drawing his strength from God while he's worshiping God. You know, if there's ever a time in our lives to worship God, it's when we don't feel like it. I've got to tell you, you will come away differently if you just will put yourself out there and worship God. You know, the Bible's littered with people who met with God during suffering or in exile. Jacob, he's running for his life, fleeing his brother Esau, who he betrayed, and he finds God at Bethel, meets him in Genesis 35. In exile from Egypt, Moses is wandering around the wilderness and he meets God at a burning bush. Elijah hears a still small voice while he's in exile in 1 Kings 19. Ezekiel finds the Lord in exile near the Kedar River in Ezekiel 1. Daniel's in exile in Babylon and he gets as many prophetic visions while he's in exile and tribulation. You know, Christians, there's going to be times when we don't feel like worshiping God. And there's going to be times when we don't feel like, again, here's the important part, we don't feel like things are going very well for us. Where things don't seem to be very much fun in the situation we find ourselves, and things are just not working out the way we hoped that they would. You know, maybe we're just caught field distance from God or separated from God and or lonely, and we're just stuck in this suffering and we're just dealing with this tribulation. If there was ever a time that we need to worship God, it's in those times when we find ourselves in a kind of a situation and the enemy ain't letting up. He ain't gonna let up on you. That's when we worship God. And I promise you, the enemy does not like it when we worship God in the midst of our trials. You know, maybe this is this God trying to quiet our hearts so we can hear him. And maybe it gives us that opportunity to get close to him as he's preparing our hearts for something he wants to do in us and through us. But while we wait, we're not to complain. I found myself complaining yesterday. It was terrible. I had to repent to the two guys I was fishing with today. It was an awful day of fishing. I mean, wind, it was 41 degrees. Fish didn't even want to cooperate. But I should have been praising God that I was able to go out. I should have been praising God that my boat ran. I think sometimes we miss that we are given the opportunity to trust God in these times. We get to worship God in these times, realizing that he is the worthy one and we get the privilege or the honor of suffering for God. It's a mentality that isn't real popular, but it's very biblical. And this is what John is communicating. He's suffering because he's preaching the gospel and he's sharing his testimony with other people. But at the same time, this is when John gets the revelation from Jesus that John is to tell or write to the seven churches. Now, before we move on, I really wanted to kind of express that our mentality of worshiping God. But before I go on, I need to just barely touch on what it means to worship God in spirit. And the Bible gives us many examples of how we are to worship God, such as the offering sacrifices at the tabernacle or the temple, in the giving of tithes, of the reading of scripture, setting aside some time to read scripture. We get to sing the psalms. We get to help our neighbor. Yes. And we get to obey God. And here's how God writes how he wants to be worshipped in Deuteronomy chapter 6, verse 4 through 9. He says, "Listen, O Israel, the Lord is our God, the God alone. And you must love the Lord your God with all your heart, all your soul, and all of your strength. You must commit yourself wholeheartedly to these commands that I'm giving you today. Repeat them again and again to your children. Talk about them when you are at home, when you are on the road, when you are going to bed, and when you are getting up. Tie them to your hands, wear them on your foreheads as reminders. Write them on your doorposts of your house and on your gates." Here's our fill in the blank. I missed a slide, didn't I? No, I didn't. Our worship of God is directly related to our love for him. Our worship is a commitment of ourselves to God. Our worship is seen in teaching our children the things of God. Our worship of God is talking to others about God. Our worship is to take place from the time we wake up until the time we go to bed. Our love of God is seen in how we worship God. True worship must be in spirit, who empowers us to worship God the way God wants us to worship him. God wants our whole heart, not some of our hearts, our whole hearts. He doesn't want them just for a brief moment, but all the time. From when we wake up to when we go to bed. God wants us to study the Word of God, to give to God, and even thank God for the things that we have through singing of psalms, through praising God, through praying, through thanking God for his faithfulness, as Randy said today, where we specifically acknowledge God's goodness for his greatness, and even in the midst of our trials and tribulations and suffering. You know, worship is not a feeling we experience when we sing songs, this euphoria, because suddenly the music ends and so does our worship. Worshiping in the Spirit is a lifestyle, an everyday event, where we learn more about God the more we experience him. The more we appreciate God, the deeper our worship becomes. The deeper our worship of God, the more God is glorified in heaven. And we humans cannot worship in the Spirit without the Holy Spirit indwelling us. Now, last week I spoke about the sevenfold ministries of the Holy Spirit and the nine fruits of the Spirit, which are available so that God can work in us and through us. And if we're not careful, we just might someday actually hear the voice of God speak to us, like John does in Revelation 1b and 11. Here's the second part of verse 10. It says, "Suddenly I heard behind me a loud voice like a trumpet blast, and it said, 'Write in a book everything you see and send it to the seven churches in the cities of Ephesus, Samaria, Pergamum, Thyatira, Sardis, Philadelphia, and Laodicea.'" So our fill in the blank is Scripture speaks of using trumpets to get people's attention. So in Scripture, God uses trumpets as a powerful means of communication between him and man. Like when Moses was on Mount Sinai, he was up there getting the Ten Commandments. The whole mountain is on fire, and the voice of God sounded like a loud blast of the trumpet. So trumpets were used to get people's attention and for gathering the people together for a meeting. They were supposed to go up to Mount Sinai, all of them. But God also uses trumpets to gather people at the tabernacle. Trumpets are also used for specific purposes, such as for signaling the start of important events, as like the year of Jubilee. It starts with the blast of a trumpet. Trumpets were used often in war to attack, like in the book of Joshua. And trumpets were used by the watchmen on the wall to warn of an approaching army. So they're designed to get people's attention. And of course, we know about the assembly of the church and the rapture will sound like a trumpet blast. But here, John is describing Jesus in a way that John has never seen Jesus as before. Jesus is getting John's attention with a trumpet blast, a loud voice, and with these instructions to send these messages to the seven churches that Jesus calls out by name. And I really want us to notice this. John didn't just recognize the voice of Jesus. This is all new to John. He's never seen Jesus like this before. And so he has to turn and he has to see who's speaking to him. In verse 12, he says, "When I turned to see who was speaking to me, I saw seven gold lampstands, and standing in the middle of the lampstands was someone like the Son of Man, and he was wearing a long robe with a gold sash across his chest. His head and his hair were white like wool, as white as snow, and his eyes were like flames of fire. His feet were like polished bronze refined in the furnaces. His voice thundered like a mighty ocean waves. He held seven stars in his right hand with a sharp two-edged sword that came from his mouth, and his face was like the sun in all of his brilliance." This is how John sees Jesus. John has never seen Jesus like this before. And John notices seven things about Jesus that he sees. The first one is John sees Jesus standing in the midst of seven lampstands. Now, these seven lampstands represent Jesus standing in the midst of these seven churches that he mentioned. This is told to us by verse 20. It explains that the seven lampstands are the seven churches. And the lampstands can't give off any light on their own. Did you ever notice that? You can set a lampstand there, and unless somebody puts a candle in it or oil in it, it still has to be lit by someone for it to ever give off any light. Well, in the same way, the church can't give off any of the light of Jesus unless the Holy Spirit is the source of the oil and Jesus is the source of the fire. And church, we don't ever want to have strange fire. That's what happened to Aaron's son at the tabernacle in the first tabernacle meeting, when they brought strange fire into the worship of God and God struck them dead right then and there. A church is never supposed to represent itself. The true church represents and reflects the light of Jesus. It reflects the fire that Jesus lights in our heart. The Holy Spirit is the source of what is burned. See, the church doesn't manufacture its own oil. Rather, the church gets its oil from the Spirit of God when the fire is lit and when the church shines. Let no one put it under a basket. There are so many churches today that are shining a strange fire where worship is about them and not about Jesus. They teach the word of God in a manner that allows man to be at the center of worship instead of the King of Kings being at the center. And the second thing John sees is he sees Jesus as the Son of Man. Now, the Son of Man is referred to what Daniel sees in his vision in Daniel chapter 7, where the Son of Man represents Jesus not only coming to judge, but set up a kingdom of God and the eternal kingdom to come. So let's just read it so that we can see it for ourselves. In Daniel 7, verse 9, this is Daniel's vision of Jesus. He says, "As I watched, the thrones were put into place, and the ancient one sat down to judge. His clothing was as white as snow, his hair like the purest wool. He sat on a fiery throne with wheels of blazing fire, and a river of fire was pouring out, flowing from his presence. millions of angels ministered to him, and millions stood to attend him. Then the court began its sessions, and the books were opened. And I continued to watch because I could hear the little horn's boastful speech. I kept watching until the fourth beast was killed and his body was destroyed by fire. The other three beasts had their authority taken from them, but they were allowed to live a little while longer. And as my vision continued that night, I saw someone like the Son of Man coming with the clouds of heaven. Boy, that's going to be a great day. He approached the Ancient One and was led into his presence. And he was given authority and honor and sovereignty over all the nations of the world so that the people of every race and nation and language could obey him. His rule is eternal. It will never end. His kingdom will never be destroyed. Daniel sees the kingdom of God. And John sees Jesus as the Son of Man, which is a direct reference to this prophecy. So in case that confused you, you might want to review our Daniel study on our website. The next thing John notices, the third thing, is John sees Jesus in a long robe and a golden sash across his chest. Now this represents Jesus wearing a specific garment, just like the high priest did in the tabernacle. But instead of the gold breastplate with the 12 stones of Israel on it, he's got a golden sash going across his chest. But he's acting like the high priest, and he's attending the lampstands. That's the seven churches. The fourth thing John sees is the white hair on Jesus' head. And white hair represents the holiness of Jesus with no darkness in him, or we could say Jesus is without blemish or impurities. And the fifth thing John sees is the eyes of Jesus that look like fire. Now, fire usually represents the presence of God, such as the burning bush, or the pillar of fire in the wilderness that followed Israel around for 40 years, or Israel followed the fire around, I should say. And fire can also represent the judgment of God, which came down from heaven with the destruction of Sodom and Gomorrah with fire and brimstone. It also can represent, like at Pentecost, when fire came down and landed on the tongues of the apostles, allowing them to speak in different languages. This is the fire of God, and it is to be the light for the seven lampstands or the churches, and it signifies the presence of God. The sixth thing John notices is the feet look like fine brass. Brass symbolizes judgment, like the altar in the tabernacle where the sacrifices were to be burned up. That altar was made of brass. The seventh thing is John says the voice of Jesus thundered like ocean waves. This shows us Jesus can speak to us in either a small, still voice, or Jesus can speak to us very loudly, like at Mount Sinai and shaking the whole mountain. Some of us, and I'll say myself, sometimes I need a loud voice to get my attention. Sometimes I miss the small voice. The eighth thing John saw was Jesus holding the seven stars in his right hand. Now in Scripture, the right hand symbolizes power and his authority and his strength. It also symbolizes his protection for us. It can represent the position of honor or favor in the same way Jesus sits at the right hand of the Father.
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3: Are you sick and tired of how hollow and deceptive the world's philosophy is? 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
3: I have lost count of the number of Christians who have told me over the course of 40 years as a pastor, when confronted with the fact that their decision that they're about to make here is directly contrary to what the Word of God says and is not His will for their lives, they respond with some variation of, well, I know that the Word of God says that, but God has given me a peace to do it anyway. He has told me that for me, it's okay. And Paul says, no, it's not. And that doesn't hold any water.

0: sexual immorality is occurring at an alarming rate in the world as we know it. In fact, it's becoming a rarity these days for someone to remain pure until marriage. And sexual sin has certainly made its way into the church, sad to say. But God's will for us in this area hasn't changed through the years, decades, and centuries. He wants us to live a life of purity and to enjoy the sexual relationship with our spouse alone. And it can be done. Today on According to the Scriptures, we'll hear about a culture much like our own and uncover the steps to a God-pleasing life. Here's Pastor Damian Kyle to explain out of 1 Thessalonians chapter 4.
1: So this morning we continue our series through 1 and 2 Thessalonians on Sunday morning, entitled While We Wait, Living in Anticipation of Jesus' Return, where we have the Holy Spirit's instruction about the godly characteristics that are to mark

lives as Christians while we await Jesus' return for us, and in order to be ready for that return when it does occur. And so this morning we learned that Jesus' return at the rapture of the church is to find every Christian, each of us, living a sexually pure life. Paul puts it this way, by abstaining from sexual immorality. When Paul uses the word finally in verse 1, it isn't communicating that he's going to end the book or the letter in a sentence or two. It just means he's coming now to the final thing that he wants to address in writing to this church. Remember that the Apostle Paul had only been to this church and able to stay there because of circumstances for about 3 weeks. He was able to lay down an awful lot of doctrine, teach them about their new faith and the Christian life. But there were a lot of things that he wasn't able to fully expound upon and develop in their lives. And so this latter part of the letter, verses 4 and 5, he is going to enlarge upon those things that he began to speak about to them while he was with them, and speak to them entirely new things that he hadn't been able to get to. Now, so he's got this incredible what he was able to accomplish in those 3 weeks, but we're thankful that he didn't accomplish everything, because we wouldn't have these letters the way that we do. Paul begins here, this section, verses 4 and 5, with a very practical section, very rubber meets the road section of the letter, by addressing the subject of sexual purity and the fact that as Christians we're to live sexually pure, as the Church of Thessalonica was, in the context of a very sexually impure world. I think most of us are well aware of the fact that we, as Christians, we live in a world that is sexually impure. But it also helps, I think, to understand the kind of context that the church in Thessalonica found themselves in sexually, culturally, sexually, in the Roman Empire, and then specifically in their location in Greece within the empire. And that's why this instruction was so needed both then and now. There's the famous quote by the Greek statesman and orator of the 4th century B.C. and Demosthenes, and he, what he declared on this subject still dominated the thinking of Greece as a part of the Roman Empire in terms of their attitude toward sexual practices. And here was this is not written as hyperbole. This was the moral standard of Greece at his time, and largely at the time that Paul writes this letter. He wrote, "We keep mistresses for pleasure, concubines for our day-to-day bodily needs, but we have wives to produce legitimate children and serve as trustworthy guardians of our homes." And a man was not looked down upon in that day for having mistresses or having concubines in addition to a wife, if he could afford them, as long as he took proper material care of his wife and also of his children. And so a man wasn't looked down on at all for all of this extracurricular activity and fornication, that is engaging in sexual intercourse and beyond that, outside of the commitment of marriage. It was not seen as a sin, and it was just simply viewed as a normal part of life. And of course, increasingly in our country, it is not viewed as a sin, but is simply viewed as a normal expression of life. It doesn't appear that Paul, when he writes this to the church at Thessalonica, that he is addressing a specific problem, like he had to address it when he wrote a letter to the church in Corinth, where you had a man who was sleeping with his stepmother. And the church thinking nothing of that, allowing the sexual attitude of the world to come into the church. There's no indication that that's happened here in Thessalonica. It appears that
he writes this just as a reminder and as a protection in their lives, and so he does in our lives as well. As we noticed last time, when Paul concluded chapter 3 in verse 13, he broaches the subject of sanctification, and he's going to enlarge on it now in chapter 4. Sanctification means, what the word means as we see it in the Bible, is to be set apart to God and for His purposes. That's simply what it means. My life is now set us apart to God exclusively and supremely for His purposes in and through my life and His use of us. Paul wrote elsewhere in 1 Corinthians chapter 6 in giving us the strength of what this looks like in a Christian's life. He said, "Or do you not know that your body is the temple of the Holy Spirit who is in you, whom you have from God, and you are not your own? For you were bought at a price, and therefore glorify God in your body and in your spirit, which belong to God." Sanctification is a process that occurs by the Holy Spirit that we cooperate with, but it's a process that occurs progressively in our lives, where progressively we become more and more holy, where in old habits and practices in my life are now replaced with God's new ways within my life. And that's what sanctification is. It's a progressive thing that is happening. He tells us in verse 1 and calls on us that we are to abound more and more in our sanctification as Christians. And this tells us as Christians that we should always be growing in sanctification, that realization not only mentally, not only in the old noggin, but in terms of how I live my life, that my life is no longer mine, but my life belongs to God. And I want it to be something that He can use for His purposes and His will in this world. And so we're always to be growing in sanctification, going deeper into a life of holiness. It's never to be the other way around. So holiness, Christ-likeness, that's what holiness is. Jesus is the living definition of holiness in human history. And so holiness is the aim, but sanctification is the means by which it occurs within our lives. And that's important to understand because it informs us that practical sanctification in our lives toward greater holiness, toward greater Christ-likeness in our lives, will always be a process. And even though we will never achieve it perfectly, this side of heaven, but we can live a life of continued growth and holiness, and that is a goal that we can achieve, that should mark each of our lives. It also tells us, Paul does in verse 1, greater Christ-likeness in our lives will always be a process. And even though we will never achieve it perfectly, this side of heaven, but we can live a life of continued growth and holiness, and that is a goal that we can achieve, that should mark each of our lives. It also tells us, Paul does in verse 1, that living a sanctified life is the way, sanctified life is a life that pleases God. So Paul isn't giving us a choice here of pleasing God or not pleasing God in all of this. He's giving us a command. It's an imperative here. And he just assumes that pleasing God is the master passion and single greatest desire in the life of any Christian, as he writes to us. In verse 2, he reminded them, and he reminds us, that this was not something that he had come up with. This wasn't something that he was speaking to them on his own, but it was something that Jesus himself had taught. We might remember in this regard, and there's a lot that we could quote related to this, but in the Sermon on the Mount, Jesus himself declared
You have heard, speaking to Christians, you have heard that it is said to those of old, you shall not commit adultery. But I say to you, now as Christians, that whoever looks at a woman to lust for her has already committed adultery with her in his heart. So Jesus takes that sin and he moves it from merely an outward physical expression to even the attitude of the heart. He then informed, Paul does, them, informs us that our sanctification is the will of God for our lives. You think about how much time you spend as a Christian seeking the will of God related to your life, and how much time I spend on that related to some specific in my life. Lord, what is your will here? I see there could be one or two or three different directions that I could go in here. But I want to be in your will. And the reason that we seek him in that way is because we've lived enough of our Christian life, even if it's been 10 minutes, outside of his will, that we think, well, been there, done that, got the t-shirt, got the scars to show for it. I don't want to do that anymore. And so, Lord, what is your will here in these this specific area of my life? And so whenever we have something in the Word of God, and certainly all of the Word of God is in this category, but he speaks about it specifically in this way here, we have something that the will is made absolutely plain to us, as Paul makes it here. It's wonderful, and God's will is that we live sanctified lives sexually. This also tells us that any decision that we make in life that requires compromising the standard of God's word, or it requires moving backwards in terms of sanctification within my life in order to accomplish this, or a decision that takes me in that direction, that it is not the will of God for our lives. You say, well, that's about as obvious as anything could be, and except it isn't. And I have lost count of the number of Christians who have told me over the course of 40 years as a pastor, when confronted with the fact that their decision that they're about to make here is directly contrary to what the Word of God says and is not his will for their lives, they respond with some variation of, well, I know that the Word of God says that, but God has given me a peace to do it anyway. He has told me that for me, it's okay. And Paul says, no, it's not. And that doesn't hold any water. He tells us in verses 3 through 8 that we are to abstain from sexual immorality as Christians. And so on the subject of sanctification, he's going to move on to other subjects in the chapter. But understandably, he began with the subject of sexual immorality and purity in this regard. Among the Jews, fornication, that is sex outside of marriage, had long been referred to among Jews to one another as being the sin of the Gentiles. Now, it wasn't that the Jews, certainly if you're conversant with the Old Testament, you realize they were fully capable of sexual immorality as any Gentile could be, but by and large, sexual immorality was far more rampant among the Gentiles than it was among the Jews, simply because the Jews had the scriptures that prohibited this kind of thing and operated as a deterrent. And the Gentiles, largely at that time worshiping idols and all kinds of things of their own making, they had no prohibitions really at all in this regard. The Bible teaches that the expression of our sex drive is to be reserved for the committed relationship of marriage. The writer of the book of Hebrews says it is to be exclusively expressed in what is called the marriage bed. It is reserved for the person that we are married to. It is reserved for the person who loves you and esteems you enough, highly enough, to marry you. And just as marriage
is to follow love. Sex is to follow marriage. First things first, we say, is a saying. And that's a first thing first. So God created sex, and thus he

0: abstaining from sexual immorality. You know, the word abstain is kind of a weak word in our culture. So it's like abstain, well, do the best you can and you know, don't sweat it, what comes after that. But the Greek word that Paul uses here is a strong one, much stronger than that. And it means literally to maintain a great distance from. Maintain a great distance from, he says, sexual immorality. You notice in verse 4 concerning sexual immorality, he tells us that each of us should know how to possess our own vessel in sanctification and honor. And when he talks about our own vessel, he's talking about our bodies. Our bodies are referred to continually as being a vessel that belongs to the Lord in the scriptures. And he's saying that as Christians, we have the power to exercise self-control in this area of our lives as God commands us as Christians to do. And we'll notice more about that in verse 8 in a moment. And then, and that to obey God's commandment concerning sexual purity, he says it's an honorable way to live. In other words, we will have the satisfaction of knowing this about ourselves, that this area of my life is being expressed in a way that is not only reflects honorably upon me, but it reflects an honoring of other people as well, and to live in a way that honors God in and through our lives. You notice in verse 5, essentially what he's telling us is that the world is not to be our model in this area of life. So the world tells us that, by and large, that our sex drive can't be self-controlled. And so we might as well just allow that area of our lives to be just driven by our carnal lust and just follow that naturally wherever it will take you in life and in this area of life in contact with other people. But even then, if you operate under that kind of the way the world operates with this, and that is basically follow your lust, or if it feels good, do it, and that kind of a thing. Unless a person sears their God-given conscience, it's one thing to live a sexually immoral life, and it is another a different thing entirely to live a sexually immoral life without guilt and shame. To live a sexually immoral life and then look at myself in the mirror or look other people in the face and consider myself to be honorable, to be able to view myself with the kind of self-respect that God intends us to be able to view ourselves with. Sexual immorality, it kills, it degrades. It kills something within us, it degrades something within us, it hollows us out as a person, and it does it from the inside out. And of course, this would also include the use of pornography. And anybody that's honest with themselves will recognize that. Nobody feels great about being a sexually immoral person or puts that on a resume of any kind.
1: 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Don't go away. Pastor Damian Kyle has more to say. This is According to the Scriptures, and we've been in 1 Thessalonians chapter 4 today, encouraged to abstain from sexual immorality. The relevance of this passage can't be overstated. If you're interested in a CD copy of today's message or the While We Wait series, reach out to us at 209-545-5530. That's 209-545-5530. 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

0: 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Now let's finish up our Bible study, shall we? Once again, 1 Thessalonians chapter 4.
1: In verse 6, he says, no one is to take advantage of and defraud his brother in this matter. So brother certainly refers to fellow Christians, but it refers more largely also to our fellow man. No Christian is to victimize a non-Christian in this way at all. When he uses the word take advantage of, and I don't bring up the original meaning of the words that Paul uses unless they're important to clarify what it is that he's wanting to say here. But when he talks about taking advantage of, the word literally means it speaks of crossing a boundary or a barrier. That is, failing to keep myself on the obedient side of God's instruction in this regard. The word defraud here speaks of using or exploiting another person in order to satisfy my own sexual desires, whether it is in exerting pressure on the other person to yield to me in this regard, or by seducing them, by engaging in activity that will then inflame their passions to then break down their resistance and their self-control. And so to defraud is to selfishly and greedily take something for myself at somebody else's expense.
0: We'll have the rest of this message for you next week on According to the Scriptures with Pastor Damian Kyle, the presentation of Calvary Chapel, Modesto.

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2: 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Come on, Trevor.
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1: See, if this principle were not true, that in Adam all died in sin, then it would also not be true that in Christ all are made alive. That's the reality. Paul said in 1 Corinthians 15, verses 21 and 22, "For since by man came death, Adam, by man, Jesus Christ, also came the resurrection of the dead. For as in Adam all die, even so in Christ all shall be made alive." Adam's sin brought condemnation to all mankind. And we talked about John 3:16. God didn't send a son in the world to condemn the world. Why? Because we've already been condemned. Through the sin of Adam, we've already been condemned. We didn't need more condemnation. We needed a rescue. We needed to be saved. We needed a Savior. We needed Jesus. And that's what He has done. He's come to save us from our sins. We are justified. And this is a powerful point, guys. The power of sin, which is death, not just physical death, but spiritual death, can be broken by the free gift of God by Jesus. But the power of Christ, our salvation, which is a free gift, cannot be broken. We're secure in Him. And sin has no power over our lives. We are set free from its power. 2 Timothy 1:10, Paul said, "But has now been revealed by the appearing of our Savior, Jesus Christ, who has abolished death and brought life and immortality to light through the gospel." We have assurance in Christ, and we can rest in that. I mean, it's amazing how man can be so self-confident, so self-focused, that he thinks, you know, hey, if I was in the garden, I could have done better, really. Adam only had one thing he wasn't to do, to partake of the tree of the knowledge of good and evil. That was it. And what does he do? He ate of the tree. He disobeyed God. And through his disobedience, the judgment of God came upon all mankind. All were born sinners. And now we have God sending his only begotten Son into the world to pay in full that penalty for our sins. And the Son obeyed. And through his obedience, he brought us to life. In John 17:4, he said, "I have glorified you on the earth. I have finished the work which you have given me to do." Now that's interesting, because in John 17:4, did he go to the cross yet? No. Well, how could he say he finished the work which the Father had given him to do? Because he was so sure that that was going to be accomplished. It was a done deal. It was going to happen. And he's finished the work, just as he said. He rescued us. Now, there are some bizarre ideas on how man is saved today out there. How man tries to rescue himself by doing good works, living a certain way. And it's interesting. I don't know if any of you remember, this was back in 2000. This is how the Catholic Church saw a get out of purgatory free card, I don't know. But this is what the report said. "This December 24th, the Pope will declare the beginning of the year of Jubilee, and four special holy doors will be opened in Rome, with the most important being in St. Peter's Basilica. People from all over the world, and expected 30 million or more, will make a pilgrimage to Rome during 2000, seeking forgiveness of all past sins by walking through the doorways, which are opened only during Jubilee years. Many will travel thousands of miles, sacrificing time and money in an effort to obtain eternal life. For these seekers, Rome is the place to be in 2000. The Jubilee occurs every 25 years, but the dawn of a new millennium is bringing much more attention to this particular year of Jubilee and will bring a greater number of pilgrims." How sad. I read that and it just broke my heart. Over 30 million people going through some doors to obtain salvation. Does walking through some doors get you saved? No. Walking through the door, Jesus Christ, will save you. Because you could only enter in through Him. I mean, think about it for a minute. If I were to walk through the door of Donald Trump's house, does that make me an heir to his fortune? Will he forgive me? No, he'll call the police on me and have me arrested. And I'll be taken care of by the state, but, you know. So that's ridiculous. And Jubilee year is not every 25 years. I'm not even sure where they get that from. It's every 50 years. So again, what does that make people feel? Oh, I walked through the door. I'm good. All my past sins are now forgiven. And it's a lie of Satan. Because we are saved only through the shedding of the blood of Christ. He makes atonement for our sins, not a man-made door that you walk through. That's a man-made religion. Jesus is the door. You know, John 14:6, I am the way, the truth, and the life. No one comes to the Father except through me. John 8:24, Jesus said, therefore I said to you that you will die in your sins, for if you do not believe that I am was the name of God, he says you will die in your sins. If you don't believe that I'm God, you will die in your sins. So salvation is not obtained by our good works. It's not obtained by us reaching up to God. God reaches down and saves sinful man. It's what he has done and not what we have done. And yet, think about man and doing good works. Who do they compare themselves to? The most wicked sinner in the world, a murderer, a thief, a robber. I mean, I'm better than that guy. Well, that's great. But, you know, Joe Blow is not the standard. God is. Well, what does that mean? Well, it means you have to be perfect just as he is perfect. Well, I can't. Absolutely. Well, I'm in trouble. You're right. I could never reach up to God. Exactly. What am I going to do? Take his hand, because he's reaching down to you to pull you out of the mire of sin that you're in. He's come down to save you. You can't reach up to save yourself. And it's a free gift. It's a free gift given to us by Christ through faith. Through one man's sin, all were condemned to death. But through Christ, all of our sins have been paid in full, and we're declared justified before God. We're innocent. You've heard this story before, but I mean, it drives home the point about, does that mean that everyone is saved? If Jesus died for all our sins, he paid everyone in full, is everyone saved? Is it a universal salvation? Let me share the story with you, and I think you'll get the idea. About 1830, there was a man named George Wilson. He killed a government employee who caught him in the act of robbing the mails. And Wilson was tried and sentenced to be hanged. And the president of the United States at that time, Andrew Jackson, sent Wilson a pardon. And Wilson did a strange thing. He refused to accept that pardon. And no one seemed to know what to do because of this, so Wilson's case was sent to the U.S. Supreme Court. And Chief Justice Marshall wrote the opinion. He said, a pardon is a slip of paper, the value of which is determined by the acceptance of the person to be pardoned. If it is refused, it is no pardon. George Wilson must be hanged, and he was. Do you see that? Jesus Christ has paid in full the penalty of our sins. But unless you receive him as Lord and Savior of your life, if you haven't received, in a sense, that pardon, it's of no effect to you. It's meaningless to you. And that's the tragedy. You have to accept it by faith. And what Jesus has done for us goes way beyond a pardon. We are declared innocent, declared justified by grace through faith in Jesus. But you have to receive him into your life. It's for all to receive. He died for all. But the thing is, not all receive the free gift, and that's the problem. That's what Paul said. The wages of sin is death, but the free gift of God is eternal life in Christ Jesus our Lord, in Romans 6:23. Now, how much does it cost to purchase this free gift of salvation? It almost seems comical to ask a question like that. If it's free, what do I have to pay? Well, you don't pay anything. It's a free gift. How many good works do we have to do so that we might obtain this free gift of salvation? Good works do not save us. It's a free gift that God has given to us. It cost him, it cost Jesus. We have to receive the gift by faith. And if you want to try to work your way into heaven, what does God say? The wages of sin is death. You want to get paid for your life, for what you're doing? It's death. But if you want eternal life, it's a free gift that's received by faith. It's as simple as that. A child can understand that. And yet, I think it's so easy for children to understand that. As we get older, we go, well, that doesn't make sense. How does that work? I don't think it's right. And that's why Jesus says you have to have faith of a child to enter in. The simplicity of it. Because we always feel, I have to do something for God to love me. Well, you did. You sinned. And he loved you. So much so that before the foundations of the world were ever created, he was the Lamb of God that was going to take away the sins of the world. He was going to go to the cross for you before he even created you. That's how much he loved you. And all you have to do is receive that gift. Turn over to Ephesians for a second, chapter 2. powerful verses here in Ephesians 2, verses 8 through 10. And Paul makes it really clear. For by grace you have been saved through faith, and that not of yourselves. It is a gift of God, not of works, lest anyone should boast. For we are his workmanship, created in Christ Jesus for good works, which God prepared beforehand that we should walk in them. It's a gift. It's not of works. And if you don't get that yet, I'll turn the volume up and you can listen how the Amplified Bible puts these verses. Sorry. For it is by free grace, God's unmerited favor, that you are saved, delivered from judgment and made partakers of Christ's salvation through your faith. And this salvation is not of yourselves, of your own doing. It came not through your own striving, but it is a gift of God, not because of works, not the fulfillment of the law's demands, lest any man should boast. It is not the result of what anyone can possibly do, so no one could pride himself in it or take glory to himself. For we are God's own handiwork, his workmanship, recreated in Christ Jesus, born anew, that we may do those good works which God predestined, planned beforehand for us, taking paths which he prepared ahead of time, that we should walk in them, living the good life which he prearranged and made ready for us to live. You know, how are we saved? Well, it's not through baptism. It's not through confirmation. It's not through church membership or keeping the law or being good or living the Sermon on the Mount or giving to those in need or communion. And the list can go on and on. And many will fight and argue with you. You have to do these things to be saved. You have to be baptized. You got to be dunked this way, or you got to be sprinkled this way, or you got to do this, or you got to do that. And they will fight to the death over these things. And they'll show you through the teaching of their church that this is true, even though it contradicts what the scriptures say. Well, don't confuse me with the scriptures. My church has been around for a long time, and they know what's right. Well, you know what? Jesus is the Word, and I think he knows what's right. But they will argue. The traditions supersede what the Bible has to say. Here's the problem. Apart from Christ, you are dead, spiritually speaking. You are dead. And dead men can't have faith. They can't even do anything to save themselves. Why? Because they're dead. Have you ever seen a dead person dress themselves? And if you have, please see me afterwards and we'll talk. You need help. You haven't. Now, spiritually speaking, we see people that are spiritually dead dress themselves. They make themselves look good. But they're dead inside, apart from Christ. And they dress themselves up with a religiosity to look good. But apart from Christ, they're dead in their sins. It doesn't matter how good you look when you're dead. It's one of my ongoing arguments with, not an argument, but a discussion with my wife. I'm like, you know, when I'm dead, Julie, and they have the service for me, I don't want people going by me in the casket going, he looks really good. When I'm dead, I don't care. I'd rather look good now, not when I'm dead. What's the point? But they do that. And that's what people who are spiritually dead, they dress themselves up with religiosity. Oh, you know, I take care of the poor. You know, I went to Mass today. You know, I did this. You know, I did that. You know, all the things that I have done. So God has to accept me. No. You're accepted in the Beloved. You're accepted in Christ. That's the bottom line. And you think, well, that's so simple. It is, but it's so hard for people. Because you have to decide for yourself that you're a sinner. And that your sins have separated you from God, and the only solution to that is Jesus. And you must ask him to be Lord and Savior of your life. And back in Ephesians 2, starting in verse 1, listen to what Paul said. And you he made alive who were what? Dead in trespasses and sins. In which you once walked according to the course of this world, according to the prince of the power of the air, the spirit who now works in the sons of disobedience, among whom also we all once conducted ourselves in the lusts of our flesh, fulfilling the desires of the flesh and of the mind, and were by nature children of wrath, just as others. But God, who is rich in mercy because of his great love with which he loved us, even when we were dead in trespasses, made us alive together with Christ. By grace you have been saved. And raised us up together and made us sit together in the heavenly places in Christ Jesus, that in the ages to come he might show the exceeding riches of his grace and his kindness towards us in Christ Jesus. Two very wonderful words, but God. But God. Wow. It's not our own efforts. It's the finished work of Christ on the cross of Calvary that saved us from our sins. It's only God's grace, His unmerited favor that He bestows upon us. And the only thing, guys, that we've ever added to salvation is sin. That's the only thing we've added. That's why Christ has come. And He rescued us. Remember, the wages of sin is death, but the free gift of God is eternal life in Christ Jesus our Lord. The basis is grace, the means is faith, and the work is a work of God. And if salvation was the works of men, then we could boast about it, what we've done. And I'll tell you what, if that were true, guys, I don't think I'd want to be in heaven. If it was based upon our good works, it took me only a year to get out of purgatory. How long did it take you? Or whatever, you know? Whatever goofy thing. We would boast about how we made it into heaven. You know how many people I helped? You know what I did? I guarantee you, you'll never hear any of that in heaven. It's a 100% guarantee. What you will hear is, "Thank you, Lord, for saving me a sinner. I didn't deserve it. Thank you," as we fall at His feet. That's the reality. That's the reality. God is a debtor to no man. And I think we talked about it last week. If we did work our way into heaven, if it's grace and works, it's no longer grace then. Grace is a free gift. It's unmerited favor. If you add works to grace, it's no longer grace. Now it's works. Now God is indebted to pay you salvation. You get heaven because of your good works. Yet God says no. The wages of sin is death, but the free gift of God is eternal life in Christ Jesus our Lord. Well, some people say, well, then why does James say, thus also faith by itself, if it does not have works, is dead? If works don't save us, why did he say that? Because works are the fruit of our salvation. They show that we're saved. It's the evidence. And so if there is no good works coming from your life, you need to examine your life. But good works don't save you. It's the fruit that's born in your life. In fact, Paul in Ephesians chapter 2 talks about that we're God's workmanship. It's poema in the Greek. It speaks of a poem or a tapestry, a masterpiece that God is working in each of our lives. And, you know, I'm not big into sewing or whatever tapestry is. I think it's sewing stuff some kind. But you know how it looks in the back? You know, someone shows you the back of a tapestry and there's just like threads of yarn or whatever you guys use on it. That it's just a mess back there, isn't it? I mean, you got things going in all different directions. It's like, man, that's horrible. And then they turn it around, but it's finished now. Take a look on this side. You go, really? I mean, what I saw on the other side didn't reflect at all what it was going to really be like. That's a masterpiece. On this side of heaven, we look at our lives, we're like, well, that's a mess. And God says, yeah, but I'm looking at it from this side of heaven, and you should see what I'm seeing. It's a masterpiece. Not because of you, but because of what I'm doing in you. The work I've begun in you, I'm going to complete in you. And it's going to be a wonderful masterpiece. Not because of you, but because of me. Because I love you so much. Wow. It's God working in us, God working through us. Now, who is this salvation for? I mean, really, who is it for? Well, we'll spend just a little time looking at this because I think it's important because there's some different ideas out there. But, you know, a verse that we know very well is John 3:16. You can turn there if you like. But I want you to listen to what Jesus said in regards to everlasting life. He said, "For God so loved the world that He gave His only begotten Son, that whoever believes in Him should not perish but have everlasting life." Now, don't get the idea that God is green, okay? That He loves the world, you know? And yeah, He does love the world. He created the world, but He's interested in the people of this world. He wasn't speaking of the physical world like the dirt and rocks and so on. It's a non-specific term for the humanity in a general sense. Now, what caused Him to love us? Nothing. He loves us because He chooses to love us. He sent His Son to pay in full the penalty for our sins. And what I love is when Jesus hung on the cross, His arms were wide open. Why? Because as many as would come to Him, He will receive. It's open for everyone to come to Him. Now, does that mean all are saved? Universal salvation? Absolutely not. Jesus says, whoever believes in Him should not perish but have everlasting life. Faith. is what we're talking about. It's extended to all people. All people in this world, every single person, this gift is extended to. But if they refuse to believe that Jesus is the Savior, their Savior, then they're still dead in their sins. It's not a universal salvation. It's not a limited atonement salvation, that there's only a select few that Jesus died for. Not at all. It's for all, and it rests upon belief. In 1 John 2:2, John said, "And he himself is the propitiation for our sins, and not for ours only, but also for the whole world." You see that? The whole world. Again, not the rocks and the dirt and so on. He's talking about the people of this world. Romans 5:18, Paul said, "Therefore, as through one man's offense, judgment came to all men, resulting in condemnation, even so through one man's righteous act, the free gift came to all men, resulting in justification of life." Who is this free gift of salvation for? It's for all men. It's speaking of all mankind, men and women. God didn't send his son into this world for a select few. He bore the sins of the entire world when he hung on that cross. 1 Timothy 2, verses 3 and 4. "For this is good and acceptable in the sight of God our Savior, who desires all men to be saved and come to the knowledge of the truth." Who does God desire to be saved? He desires all to be saved, all to come and know him. And again, people struggle with this. Does this then mean that all are going to be saved in the end? A universal salvation? You know, kind of all dogs go to heaven mentality? No, God desires all to be saved. And if God took away our free will and made everyone go to heaven, then there would not be a love relationship on our part because we didn't have a choice. It'd kind of be like a shotgun wedding, you know? I don't want to marry her, but her dad's got the shotgun, and I guess I'm going to marry her because I don't have a choice here. No, God says you have a choice. You can enter into a relationship with me, or you can reject it. It's your choice, but there's consequences to what you choose. God doesn't send anyone to hell. That's a misnomer. People go there because they refuse the free gift, and they die in their sins outside of him. God's desire, though, is all will be saved. He wants them to, but it's their choice. 1 Timothy 4:10. "For to this end we both labor and suffer reproach, because we trust in the living God, who is the Savior of all men, especially of those who believe." Now, don't be confused by what he's saying. Let me just share with you the Amplified Bible, what he says here. He says, "With a view to this, we toil and strive, yes, and suffer reproach, because we have fixed our hope on the living God, who is the Savior, preserver, maintainer, deliverer of all men, especially of those who believe, trust in, rely on, and adhere to him." In other words, he's the Savior of all, but not all receive it into their lives. That's the reality. It's not a saying that God is saving every single person. The free gift is there, but not all receive that free gift. In fact, you'll find out as you read the scriptures, there's not a universal salvation. Revelation 20, verses 11 through 15. There are those that go to hell, those that reject Jesus. There'll be the great white throne judgment. Matthew 25, verse 41 and 46. The duration is eternal. It's everlasting for those that reject Jesus. 2 Thessalonians 1, verses 8 and 9. Paul tells us that those who refuse the gospel will suffer eternal punishment. They will be separated from God. And so all don't go to heaven. That's the tragedy. Jesus' work on the cross of Calvary for us is adequate to save all. Absolutely. It's only effective in saving those who come to him by faith. That's the reality. It's for everyone to receive, but not all receive it. And we need to be careful that we don't make the scripture say something that it's not meant to say. I'll give you it's kind of a crude example, but I think you'll see what I'm meaning. Imagine winning $100 in the lottery and you got the winning number. Is that money yours? Absolutely, it's yours. Absolutely, you won it. You got the card, it's yours. What do you have to do to receive it? Any good works? I mean, when you go to get the $100, I don't even know how you do it, but if you say you go back to the gas station, I don't know if they're the ones that pay it out, but whoever. And do you have to do a dance before they give you the money? Do you have to go wipe the windows of the cars that are getting gas at the gas station for a week before they give you the money? What kind of good works do you have to do? Absolutely nothing. It's a free gift now. You've won that. And it's yours. You just have to receive that gift by faith. Again, it's a crude illustration, but I think you get the point. We enter into heaven not because of what we've done, but what he has done for us.

That's all the time we have for today's teaching. If you would like a personal copy of this message, mention today's date when you contact us. Our mailing address is Calvary Chapel, Manitowoc, Post Office Box 224, Manitowoc, Wisconsin 54221-0224. Our telephone number is area code 920-682-6163. Or visit us on the web at www.thesustainingword.com, where you can listen to past studies and review the study notes. It is the hope of Pastor Joe and the congregation of Calvary Chapel, Manitowoc, that you would grow in the grace and knowledge of our Lord and Savior, Jesus Christ. Until next time, may the Lord nourish you with His sustaining word.

0: It's easy to look at others and demand justice. When we're wronged, our only thought is for the guilty party to be exposed and dealt with. But coming up, Pastor Xavier Reese discusses the simple truths about how God deals in grace and doesn't give us what we really deserve. Let's listen.
1: Biblical faith is related to the revelation of God's word and the condition to meet in order to obtain the promise. The revelation was that God sent his only son to die for us, that whoever believes in him should not perish, but have everlasting life, John 3:16. So faith is based on what God has revealed, not on what I can imagine. Okay? Faith is a result of a person's brokenheartedness, contrite spirit, through the conviction of the Holy Spirit, to see your need of a Savior, your lostness, the wrath of God upon you. And by his grace allows you to make a decision. You made a decision and you repented of your sins. You saw yourself poor in spirit that deserves salvation. You're saved by grace through faith and not of yourself, is a gift of God. Ephesians 2:8-9. Poor in spirit, Sermon on the Mount, Matthew 5:3. By the grace of God. Listen to me. We deserve hell. We don't deserve heaven. God is holy. You and I, we're not. We're just holy, all given to ourselves and to sin. Stop and think about it. Think of everything you've ever done. Forget about the thoughts or anything else. Just what you've done. You got them? Okay, now you have to give an explanation before God. So he lets you into heaven. I can't find a darker picture. What could I tell him? Every person would have no mediator to intercede on their behalf, as Job said in Job 9:33. Job says, I have a problem. There's no umpire between us.
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Isaiah 59, verses 1 and 2. Behold, the Lord's hand is not shortened, that it cannot save, nor his ear heavy, that it cannot hear. But your iniquities have separated you from your God, and your sins have hidden his face from you, so that he will not hear. This has been your sustaining word of the day, brought to you by Calvary Chapel of Manitowoc.

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1: And let me explain something to you. As a Christian, people are watching your life right now, and they're watching my life. As this coronavirus and COVID-19 and circumstances envelop the earth, and what the world is looking for is people that represent the peace of God in unpeaceful circumstances. And if you're able to tap into the joy that God has for you in the midst of this kind of adversity, economic dislocation, layoffs, dwindling budgets, then you'll have some tremendous evangelistic opportunities. And when Paul finally addresses the church in Philippi through a book, he's also in jail. So Paul knows all about being in jail connected to Philippi, and he's not writing this particular letter about joy from some kind of comfortable, secure environment. He's in the midst of adversity, and so this is a book written by a man who didn't just talk the talk, but as we like to say, he walked the walk. Which leads to another question, is what was the occasion for this particular letter? Why did Paul feel it incumbent upon himself from Rome to address the Philippian church? Now, some of this, I hope you don't find it tedious or boring. I feel it necessary to talk about some of these things because I want you to see these are real people, real events, real circumstances, which gave rise to this book of Philippians that we are about to embark on a verse-by-verse study of. You have to understand the five contacts that took place between the Philippian church and Paul in Rome. Number one, news of Paul's imprisonment reached Philippi. So he was in prison in Rome and the Philippians learned about it. Contact number two is this man, Epaphroditus. This man is a tremendous servant. And there are certain people I am hoping to meet right away when I get to heaven. And one of them is this selfless servant of God, this man Epaphroditus, who came to Rome, number one, to inquire of Paul's circumstances, to give him a financial gift, chapter 4, verse 18. And Epaphroditus stayed and worked alongside Paul in his house arrest to give him even more money. And you see references to this in chapter 2, verse 25, verse 27, verse 30. In fact, this man, Epaphroditus, was such a servant as he worked alongside Paul to provide Paul with even more finances that he almost worked himself to death. And you'll see a reference to that in all of those verses that I just enumerated. And then number three, word of Epaphroditus' sickness reached this church at Philippi, chapter 2, verse 26. Number four, Epaphroditus discovered that the Philippians knew that he was sick, chapter 2, verse 26. And so finally, Epaphroditus returned from Rome to Philippi after the Lord had healed him. There's a reference to the healing of Epaphroditus in chapter 2, verse 27. Now, what was on the mind of Epaphroditus? Epaphroditus returns from Rome to Philippi. So Philippi, number one, would rejoice in the healing that Epaphroditus had received. And number two, chapter 2, verse 28, so that the Philippians would not be worried about Epaphroditus. I mean, what a servant there. I mean, he's worried not about his own sickness. He's worried about everybody else worrying about the fact that he's sick. And that's why he returns from being useful to Paul in Rome back to Philippi. And it's through these events that Paul writes this letter. And Paul writes this letter responding to things he had learned about the Philippian church from Epaphroditus. So Paul, in the midst of all of this, learns about a deficiency in Philippi, which is a lack of joy. And he writes them this four-chapter book to teach them how to walk in joy. And so it's fascinating to see all of the circumstances that gave rise to the divinely inspired epistle that we have today called the Book of Philippians. This is not somebody sitting down and writing a systematic theology. These are real people with real problems and real struggles and real concerns and real hopes and real disappointments that the Holy Spirit strategically used to give us this wonderful warm book that we call the Book of Philippians. Something else to understand about the Book of Philippians are the opponents. There are four opponents in the Book of Philippians, and I like to call these the joy stealers. If you give these opponents the upper hand in your spiritual life, you'll never, and I will never, walk in joy. So what are the joy stealers? Number one, Philippians 1, 15 through 18, there were those in Rome. Remember Rome? There's a vibrant church in Rome where Paul was imprisoned. Paul discovered there were some in Rome preaching Christ out of selfish ambition. Imagine that. People that thought they could prosper because Paul was in prison and expand their own ministries as a result. I mean, there's nothing that destroys the joy of the Christian minister knowing that there are people that are directly trying to compete with him out of wrong motive. So that's opponent number one. Number two, there were those in Philippi, and you get a reference to this in Philippians 1, 27 through 28. There were those in Philippi persecuting the Philippian church. Now that'll wreck your joy too. People persecuting you from the outside. That's why Paul there in verse 28 of chapter 1 says, "Do not be alarmed by your opponents." And if that weren't bad enough, opponent number three, there were those in Philippi trying to get the Philippian church involved in legalism. That's why Paul in chapter 3, verse 2 says, "Beware of the false circumcision." What is legalism? Legalism is trying to walk out the spiritual life by measuring up to some standard through human power. And if that's how you're living the Christian life, trying to do the work of God, or measure up to some external standard through human power, that will make you miserable faster than anything you can think of. That is a joy stealer. And the reason it steals joy is we're failures under that. We can never measure up. So Paul in this letter is talking about a life above and beyond legalism. And the fourth joy stealer are the antinomians. These were people who were against the law. There's a reference to them in Philippians 3, verse 19, where it speaks of those whose God is their appetite. And that was another voice in Philippi saying, just go back to the sin nature and sin up a storm. It doesn't matter. I mean, you failed under legalism, so just let the sin nature do what it wants to do. And many Christians are in that position. Legalism hasn't worked for them, so they go into licentiousness. And what you discover under that lifestyle is, yes, there's always windows of pleasure that antinomianism against the law brings, but at the same time, it doesn't produce the abiding spiritual life that God has for us. So those are the opponents that Paul is dealing with. One opponent where he was in Rome, three opponents where they were in Philippi, but at the same time, it doesn't produce the abiding spiritual life that God has for us. So those are the opponents that Paul is dealing with. One opponent where he was in Rome, three opponents where they were in Philippi, which takes us then to the purpose of the letter. Why would Paul write this letter? Obviously, of joy, or the word joy, and there's a couple different words that are used in this letter. Joy is used 18 times in four chapters. So obviously that is an overriding concern of Paul as he addresses an issue not of their justification, but their progressive sanctification, the middle tense in their salvation. He has gotten word from Epaphroditus that these Christians, he's not second guessing their salvation. These Christians who are part of this church that he himself started in Philippi on his second missionary journey over 10 years ago are not really walking in joy. And one of the reasons they're not walking in joy is because of adverse circumstances that have come upon them. They're being persecuted. You see that in chapter 1, verses 27 through 30. Verse 29 talks about their suffering. Verse 28 talks about them being alarmed by their opponents. So something is happening in their lives that's stealing their joy, and it's something coming in from the outside, persecution. And no doubt many of us as Christians are struggling with that today, because are we going to have jobs when all of this COVID-19 stuff is all over? Will there be a job for me to go back to? And so we're not walking consequently in the joy God has for us because we're being pressured from the outside. And so I believe the point of the book is this. It's how to have joy during adverse circumstances. Anybody can walk around with a smile on their face when things are good. But have we tapped into the deep abiding life of Jesus Christ? Jesus asleep in the midst of the storm. Have we tapped into that kind of peace? And here I'm not speaking of positional peace. These folks already had that. I'm speaking of experiential peace. Because the Jesus asleep in the midst of the storm is the same Jesus that lives inside of us right now as I'm speaking via the Holy Spirit. And if Jesus was asleep in the midst of the storm and he's living inside of me, why am I pushing the panic button so frequently? There must be something missing, not in my justification, but in my walk with God. And Philippians, if you honestly give yourself to it, will tell you what's missing. It'll lay it out very, very clearly. So as I said before, the point of the book of Philippians is an unpacking of John 14, verse 27, where Jesus in the upper room says, "Peace I leave with you, my peace I give to you, not as the world gives do I give to you. Do not let your heart be troubled, nor let it be fearful." The world says you can have internal tranquility as long as everything on the outside is working for you. That's not what Jesus is speaking of here. It's not what Paul is speaking of here. It's not what Paul is exhibiting or was exhibiting to them when he was with them. He was speaking of something beyond circumstances, which is something we desperately need to understand today. So that leads us into what I would consider to be an outline of the book of Philippians. You look at any book of the Bible, small book or large book, and you want to try to figure out how do I wrap my mind around it and organize it. And what you discover is the book of Philippians has basically four parts to it. Each part contributes to the theme of joy in the midst of adversity. Chapter 1 is part 1, chapter 2 is part 2, chapter 3 is part 3.

Each chapter 4 is part 4. And you look at each of those 4 chapters and you'll see exactly how to walk in joy in the midst of adversity. Chapter 1, what is that about? It's about how God can use negative circumstances to bring about positive results. We were just talking about this in this room. How a lot of us are in shock that people can't come to church, but we do have a staff here and volunteers putting this live stream together. And I had a chance to talk with a person that's one of our volunteers that I normally don't have a chance to talk to. So that's an example where God took something negative and has allowed me to experience something positive as a result of it. And that's true with any negative circumstance. Paul had developed the mental discipline of seeing not the glass half empty, but half full. No matter what happened to him, he could see something positive that God was doing. And if we develop the mental habit of doing that, then you can never be a prisoner of your circumstance. Because God is taking what is negative, or what appears to be negative, and turning it around for a positive. So Paul in chapter 1 is going to give 4 examples of this. And then in chapter 2, he is going to talk about servanthood, because the Bible says it's better to give than to receive. The people in life that are the most fulfilled are the people that put themselves in the position of giver, not in the position of taker. Consequently, Paul talks about servanthood, and he's going to use several examples of servanthood. One of them we've already met, this man Epaphroditus. He holds him up as an example. One of them is Timothy. He holds him up as an example. Paul even holds himself up as an example. But ultimately, in chapter 2, he holds up Jesus as an example. And that's where we have the famous kenosis passage, which means the emptying of Christ. How God did not consider, Jesus did not consider glory with God as something that he held on to. But he volitionally, temporarily gave that up. Didn't give up his deity, as we'll be talking about. But gave up the privileges associated with deity for a season. And so he is the example that we are to imitate when we think about this life of service. And if you start to give yourself away as a servant, you know what you start to discover in the Christian life? A level of fulfillment and contentment that you didn't know before. So number 1, develop the mental mindset where you can see everything negative as something positive. Number 2, give yourself away as a servant. Number 3, get out of legalism, because legalism will suck the absolute life out of your Christian life. Paul in chapter 3 says, you know, I know something about legalism. Because before I was saved, I was the quintessential legalist. In fact, I was so legalistic that I was murdering people to uphold my code of legalism. And let me tell you about the transition that happened in my life. And so that becomes a description or an explanation as how to shed that unwelcome skin of legalism and move into what God actually has for you. And what you start to discover there is joy. And then in chapter 4, he gets into the subject of relying upon divine resources. Someone has said the Christian life is difficult, which is a perspective I reject. The Christian life is not difficult. The Christian life is impossible. This is why God never expected the believer to live the Christian life through his or her own power. If you're trying to live the Christian life through your own power, joy is gone and you're a perpetual failure because your flesh can never fulfill the expectations God has for us. So we have to become familiar with our divine resources. Supernatural resources that the Christian has right now that they can tap into any moment to walk in joy. What are those 3 resources? Well, they're developed in chapter 4. Pardon the acronym, PCP. Peace, contentment, and provision. All 3 of those are yours and mine. Peace, contentment, and provision. By the way, Paul says concerning contentment, I have learned the secret of contentment. So it's not something that came naturally to him. It's something that the Lord discipled him into receiving. And he could be flogged in a jail and praise the Lord. He could be in Rome in prison writing a book about joy.
Because there was something that he tapped into called contentment that God gave him.

You mean I've got to mentally develop the mindset where behind every negative I can see a positive? Because God is doing that whether we see it or not. You develop that mindset, you'll be living above your circumstances. You're not a prisoner to your circumstances anymore. Joy during adverse circumstances is possible as believers follow Christ's example of servanthood. Hey, that's chapter 2. Because it's better to give than to receive. Joy during adverse circumstances is possible as believers avoid legalism. Hey, that's chapter 3. Joy during adverse circumstances is possible as believers draw upon divine resources for daily life. Hey, that's chapter 4. That's where we're going to find PCP. Peace, contentment, and provision. Concluding our list here, what are some unique characteristics of this book? It's a very personal book. There are probably 120 uses of personal pronouns in this book where Paul is giving us really his heart. It's a very warm book to people that he loves, people whose church he started under God's power. And the love he has for these people is very evident. It's also a book that really doesn't have a lot of theological vocabulary. If you want some theological vocabulary, read the book of Romans. You can get a lot of theology there. Not so much here, with one exception. Philippians 2 may be the exception there, where the kenosis or the emptying of Christ is described there, perhaps more than any other book. It's a book of abrupt transitions as Paul moves from topic to topic. It's not a formal treatise like you have in Romans. And he's changing subjects so quick, he's obviously very emotional as he pens this letter, and very personal. It's a book which reveals a high Christology, reveals Jesus in his emptying, never relinquished his deity. And you see that in chapter 2, verses 5 through 13. This is a book also about the believer's thought life. Show me your thought life, and I'll show you what kind of joy you have or don't have. It has to do with mental discipline, where you see words like this, attitude, think. Those concepts are used about 9 times in this letter. It's also a book about military concepts. That would make sense because Paul is chained to the elite Praetorian Guard as he is writing this. And so he's thinking in military terms. He'll use words like stand firm, be brave, fellow soldier, walk, keep, etc. And this is also a book about women leadership. You know, we do take a stand here at Sugarland Bible Church on the fact that certain offices in the church are reserved for men. My fear, though, is we compound that so hard that we give women the impression that they're not welcome in ministry. Not so. Paul's first convert in Philippi was Lydia. You don't have a converted Lydia, you don't have a Philippian church. And he is going to, in chapter 4, deal with two women who obviously were saved. Chapter 4, because their names were written in the Lamb's Book of Life, it says. Chapter 4, verses 2 and 3. Women were in Paul's ministry constantly. And he's expressing his distress with them because now, rather than doing what they used to do as servants of Christ, they're fighting with each other. And the fact that Paul would take the time to correct this situation shows you the value that Paul placed on women in the ministry. So in conclusion, we've gone through sort of an outline, not an outline, but the background of the book. Here's the 10 questions we've asked and answered. Number 1, who wrote it? Paul. Number 2, to whom is it written? Believers. That's important, not unbelievers. Believers at Philippi. Number 3, where was it written from? It was written from Rome. Number 4, when was it written? It was Paul's last prison letter, AD 62. Number 5, what was the book's occasion? It's the 5 contacts that took place involving Epaphroditus between Paul in Rome and the church at Philippi. Number 6, who are Paul's opponents, the joy stealers? There's 4 that we went over. Number 7, what is the book's purpose? It's to give the believer joy in the midst of adversity. Number 8, how is the book organized? There's a 4-part outline that we went through. Each part is contained in a different chapter. Number 9, what is the book about? It's all about joy during the coronavirus or any other adversity that comes in.

0: into your life.
1: And finally, number 10, what makes the book different? The book is highly personal and informal. And we're out of time for today. There's just enough time to say the following. Perhaps you're watching, listening live, listening later, and you just don't have a relationship with the Lord. If you don't have a relationship with the Lord, there's no way to tap into these resources that we're going to be reading about and studying in the book of Philippians. How can you have peace in your life to any extent if you don't know personally the Prince of Peace? So walking in joy, the first step is to know the God that made you, and we call this the gospel, meaning good news, meaning Jesus stepped out of eternity into time to pay a penalty for our sin that we could never pay, and he was victorious in that, as evidenced through his resurrection from the dead. And what he says is to get right with the God that made you doesn't involve trying harder or being better. What it involves is trusting in Jesus who did the good work in your place. I'm not trusting in my good works to have a relationship with God. I'm trusting in Jesus who did the good work in my place 2,000 years ago. Rest or trust or rely on that. Another way of saying it is to believe in Christ. No longer trusting myself and my religiosity, but resting exclusively and solely in what Jesus did for me on the cross and his promises. That's what makes you right with God. And once you get right with God, now you start to read the Bible like the book of Philippians, and you see these incredible resources that God has given us by which we can live for him while we are still here on the earth. And we can walk in a joy that the world cannot fathom nor understand, because it's supernatural and it comes from Christ. So I would just challenge anybody that's unclear of their eternity just to, in the privacy of your own thoughts and mind, to trust in Christ. You can do that now, even as I am speaking. So at this point, we will conclude our study and we will briefly read this benediction for our dismissal. May the Lord bless you and keep you. May the Lord make his face shine upon you and be gracious to you. May the Lord turn his face towards you and give you peace.

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4: It's 79 degrees.
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0: No matter where life takes us, Pastor Xavier Reese says, Scripture's simple truths remain significant in any environment.
1: The teaching of God's Word in the church will do two important things. First, the Word of God will be transforming believers. Secondly, the Word will offend others by the truth that is pointed out, resulting in warning them that their error will not be tolerated in the church. Those are two good things that take place when the Word of God is taught.
0: Welcome to Simple Truths, the daily half-hour study of God's Word with Xavier Reese, Senior Pastor of Calvary Chapel of Pasadena, California. It's easy to be fascinated with the glamour and the lights, but we need to remember the outside trappings of man do not distract the eyes of God. Yet today, Pastor Xavier takes a look at both the fake and genuine relationships with God, and he reminds us the real relationships begin on the inside, in the heart. Take a moment to open your Bible to the Gospel of Luke for today's Simple Truths.
1: Luke chapter 11, we're going to look at verses 37 to 54, and the message entitled, False Spirituality Exposed by Jesus. The Pharisees' invitation of Jesus to dinner here prompted the denunciation of these religious rulers and is characterized by the following. First, the insincere invitation in verse 37 to 44. Insincere invitation. Jesus has just given the parable of the lighted lamp. There in verse 33, Jesus said a lamp is not hidden, but should be placed on the stand for all to see the light. 36, he said we are not to allow darkness to put out our light, but let it shine for the lost. That can only be speaking of a Christian. That's not a non-believer. See? Very important. Now, this is when the Pharisee interrupts or gives the invitation. Notice then in 37, 38, you have the extension of the invitation. The person is described as a certain Pharisee that asked him to dine with him. And yet, they were the biggest enemies of Jesus. Jesus knew these men were always trying to trap him. And yet, he accepts the invitation, and he knew that they were doing it in order to accuse him, to trap him. And yet, Jesus' motivation is always to reach out to the lost, to turn them from their sin. Notice Jesus shocked the Pharisee. When the Pharisee saw it, he marveled that he had not first washed before dinner. Now, it doesn't mean that he didn't wash. It means he didn't wash the way they had this ritual. They had specific rituals to wash their hands. They sought for distinction of praise by their outward observances of the external rites and the ceremonies. A special water put aside in these containers, and they would get about an eggshell and a half of water, and they would first pour in their hand and this way to go over the wrist, and then they would rub them together, and then they would dip them the other way, and all this, and you know, now they were sanctified, and they put a premium on this. Look at Jesus exposes their evil hearts. Wow, they never expected this. Presenting themselves outwardly as righteous. Then the Lord said to him, now you Pharisees make the outside of the cup and dish clean. Figurative language. But Jesus is using the cup and dish to indicate a literal condition, seemingly holy appearance to others publicly, a facade. But your inward part is full of greed and wickedness. They stole from widows. Read Matthew 23, Mark 12. Foolish ones, did not he who made the outside make the inside also? Whoa. Notice Jesus pointed out, woe to you Pharisees, for you love the best seats in the synagogues and greedy in the marketplaces. The best seats in the synagogues, up front, semicircle. Everybody's looking right at you. Here you are. They love themselves. The greedy in the marketplaces was their insistence on giving them honor publicly. Woe to you, scribes and Pharisees, hypocrites, for you are like graves which are not seen, and the men who walk over them are not aware of them. The scribes were the recorders of Scripture, also lawyers. They were spiritually unclean. They were not seen as defiled and corrupt with dead men's bones, and people coming in contact with should really be defiled because of them. Wow. I don't think they ate much at this dinner. There are always people who, like the Pharisees, presenting themselves as one thing, but in reality, they or false, trusting in their self-righteous works, rituals, or ceremony. A buzzword of today, I'm spiritual. Yeah, dark or light. People live like the heathen today, and they call themselves Christians. They drink, they cuss, they go party with the world, and then they still say they're Christians. And they, oh, well, but Jesus hung out there, and they're tweaking everything, this postmodern, emergent wreck train. There's no person that hides anything from God. He sees everything, the false and evil words to deceive and to manipulate and to injure people within the body of Christ. The insincere invitation led to their condemnation. Notice secondly comes the indignant interruption in 45 through 51. In 45, the lawyer took personal offense at the words of Jesus. What a surprise. He attempted to intimidate and put Jesus on the spot. It backfires on him. The lawyer, a law expert in traditions of their interpretations, addressed Jesus. He said, then one of the lawyers answered and said to him, this guy couldn't wait to just confront Jesus, and the lawyer was respectful. Outwardly, we'll give him the benefit of the doubt, calling him teacher. The lawyer was accusing Jesus of being harsh. Listen to his words. By saying these things, you reproach us also. Now, I'm sure he was waiting for, oh, I'm sorry. Jesus accuses them of abusing the position of power and authority. Jesus affirms this to the lawyer. He didn't say sorry. He says, woe to you also, lawyers. Whoa. Love it. Jesus exposes their unjust lording over the people, making life more difficult for them than God intended. Listen to the words. For you load men with burdens hard to bear. Jesus said they were guilty of indifference. Not only burdening the people, making it hard to live. God never intended all those meticulous things. But they were indifferent. They excluded themselves as they leave from keeping the law. And you yourselves do not touch the burdens with one of your little fingers. Jesus accused them of being like their fathers. Jesus pronounced judgment over them for their false spiritual pretense. Woe to you, for you build the tombs of the prophets and your fathers kill them. By building the tombs of the prophets, they were seemingly honoring them. By being silent of the evil of their fathers, they were complicit with them in all actuality. So Jesus accused them of being one with their fathers. In fact, you bear witness that you approve the deeds of your fathers, for they indeed killed them. And you build their tombs. They were honoring the Jews who killed the prophets, their fathers, by these tombs. They were continuing the work of their father as they were accessories to the crime, complicit. In 49, Jesus declared the faithfulness of God to send messengers to warn his people to repent and return to God always. They can't blame God. All day long I've sent them and you've killed them, the prophets say in the Old Testament. Nor that they were without excuse. Therefore, the wisdom of God also said, I will send them prophets and apostles. So not only the past, but in the present and the future. They treated them with dishonor and murdered them. And some of them they will kill and persecute. Jesus is the ultimate prophet of Deuteronomy 18. And they were going to kill him, the very Messiah. Now notice in 50 and 51, Jesus declared the people listened to him were liable for being part of their violent history against the prophets by not having repented. Don't miss this. Blood must be atoned. Listen to his words. That the blood of all prophets which was shed from the foundation of the world may be required of this generation. You remember when Noah got off the boat? Listen carefully. Genesis 9:6. Whoever sheds man's blood, by man his blood shall be shed. For in the image of God he made man. God requires murderers to be put to death. Something that we have destroyed our society by allowing murderers to live and not putting them to death. You say, well, that's Old Testament. No. It's all the way through with the New Testament also. Paul says that they do not bear the sword in vain. It's talking about Rome and its capital punishment. from the first to the last book in the Hebrew Bible is indicative. From the blood of Abel to the blood of Zechariah who perished between the altar and the temple, yes, I say to you, it shall be required of this generation. The passage is from Genesis 4:8. Abel, killed by Cain. And then Zechariah, he was stoned in the temple court because he spoke against idolatry, against King Joash in 2 Chronicles 24:20-22. The first book, and in the Hebrew Bible, the last book. Okay? And so here he says, all of these guys, you are guilty of the same thing. Amazing. The teaching of God's word in the church will do two important things. First, the word of God will be transforming believers and ensuring healthy growth, development, and maturity for the body of Christ, as Ephesians 4:11-16 says. God giving pastor, teachers, evangelists, so on and so forth, for the perfecting of the saints, to do the work of ministry, that we be not tossed to and fro with every wind of doctrine, everybody growing to the full stature of maturity in Christ, every joint and ligament doing its part for the edification of God in love. Very important. Secondly, the word will offend others by the truth that is pointed out about their error, resulting in warning them that their error will not be tolerated in the church. Those are two good things that take place when the word of God is taught. The believers built up in growth and maturity, and the carnal Christian or the deceiver is warned. Real simple. We believe in Matthew 18. You go by one when somebody offends you, then you go by two, then by three. You take care of it yourself first. Then if you can't handle it, you bring it to the church. Okay? 1 Timothy 1:3 says, as I urged you when you went into Macedonia, remain in Ephesus that you may charge some that they teach no other doctrine. Now some of you would not want Paul as your pastor for saying this. Paul said, don't let them teach any that false doctrine. No other doctrine. And people get mad because I expose heresy. I call people by names. 1 Timothy 4:13, till I come, give attention to reading, exhortation, and doctrine. Doctrine. Take heed to yourselves and to the doctrine. Continue in them, for in doing this you will save both yourself and those who hear you. 1 Timothy 4:16. Why are people so against doctrine today? Why is the emergency church so much against doctrine? Oh, we don't want to bother about doctrine. You don't? What's your commitment to the Bible? All scripture given by inspiration of God. Profitable for doctrine, reproof, correction, instruction, and righteousness, that the man of God may be thoroughly furnished unto every good work. 2 Timothy 3:16-17. For the time will come, it says, that when they will not endure sound doctrine, but according to their own desires, because they have itchy ears, they will heap up teachers to themselves. We see it today. Driscoll, McLaren, Rob Bell, and many others. And those that partner with them, they're bringing in false doctrine into the church. The ones having the greater judgment are those who are in the position in the church of leadership, who are abusing and misusing their positions and authority in the church. When I give names, when I say something, I've done my homework. And so I don't take it lightly just to say things. And so we need to be careful. Listen to Jesus. In Luke 12:35-36, he says, let your ways be girded and your lamps burning, and you yourselves be like men who wait for their master, when he will return for the wedding. And when he comes and knocks, they may open to him immediately. He's talking to believers. Now listen. In the same chapter, Luke 12:43-46, he says, blessed is that servant who his master will find so doing when he comes. That's a believer. He says, truly, I say to you, that he will make him rule over all that he has. But if that servant says in his heart, he's still talking about Christians. This is the one who is not faithful. My master is delaying his coming and begins to beat his male and female servants and to eat and drink and be drunk. The master of the servant will come in a day when he is not looking for him, and in an hour when he is not aware, and will cut him in two and appoint him his portion with the unbelievers. There's the contrast. The believer will be appointed with the unbeliever. Strong warnings. Words of Jesus. You gonna mess with him? I wouldn't. This can be by teaching of error or affiliating with those who teach error. Listen to the Old Testament passage in 2 Kings 3:13-14. Then Elijah said to the king of Israel, What have I to do with you? Go to the prophets of your fathers, the prophets of your mother. But the king of Israel said to him, no, for the Lord Yahweh has called these three kings together to deliver them into the hand of Moab. And Elisha said, as the Lord Yahweh, the host, the captain of the armies of heaven, lives before whom I stand, surely were it not that I regard the presence of Jehoshaphat, king of Judah, I would not look at you nor see you. Jehoshaphat, what are you doing with the king of Israel? What are you doing partnering with him? Why are people partnering with Driscoll and that for the sake of evangelism? Do they not think that the waters will be poisoned? Do they think that they can escape the affiliation and contamination? God help us, ladies and gentlemen. Listen to Jeremiah 6:16. Thus saith the Lord, stand in the way and see, and ask for the old paths where the good way is, and walk in it, then you will find rest for your souls. But they said, we will not walk in it. Wow. That's today. Nobody wants to walk in the old. The new way. The new way is the wrong way. Notice 30, 52 to 54. It's short. The incriminating adjudication. In 52, the Lord Jesus pointed out their crime. The lawyers had removed the word of God from being the standard that reveals the way of salvation. The judgment is pronounced. Woe to you, lawyers. The wicked deed is stated, for you have taken away the key of knowledge. Circle that. The phrase key of knowledge refers to the unlocking of understanding of God's revelation and his word. This was their job. The key being the symbol of authority to Eliakim in Isaiah 22, 22 and 23 of the house of David placed upon his shoulders where he should open and no one would shut and shut and no man would open. This very key is directed and pointed to Jesus himself in Matthew 16, 19 as he gives Peter the keys to opening the Pentecost upon you. I'll give you the keys of the kingdom. Revelation 1, 8 and 3, 7 to the church of Revelation. Jesus is the key. Jesus is the one that opens up our understanding, but through the Holy Spirit. They had confounded God's word with their interpretations and rituals rather than trusting the faith of Abraham. You see, these lawyers had rejected the clear understanding to the entrance to heaven and obstructed others from entering into heaven. Listen to these words. This is Jesus speaking. You did not enter in yourselves, and those who were entering, they were entering. They're in the process. You hindered them. Wow. This is Jesus speaking. People entering and they were hindering them. They were trusting their own righteousness and works. They were pointing people to that. They were teaching others their error, denying them entrance to heaven. Redirecting. No, not that way. Over here. And so today, much of the emergent church. Oh, you don't have to study the word. You don't have prophecy and you don't know. Oh, you drinking. Are you a sipping saint? Okay. You go from sipping to guzzling. You be careful. Notice 53 to 54, the Lord Jesus was attacked viciously. No surprise. They attacked Jesus verbally in 53. They became infuriated and he said these things to them. As he said these things to them, the scribes and the Pharisees began to assail him vehemently. I mean, this is getting hot. It's hostile here. Indicating a radical break in the relationship with Jesus here and he with them. Ambushing him, if you will, as their number one enemy. They bombarded Jesus with questions about many things. The phrase has the idea of verbal interrogation, nonstop. That's what dishonest people do. Try to overwhelm you, intimidate you. You think Jesus was intimidated? They plotted against him, 54. They were continuously observing to trap and to find fault with Jesus, lying in wait for him and seeking to catch him in something he might say. They desired to charge Jesus that they might accuse him. Wow. Do you think Jesus didn't know this? Of course he did. He loves sinners, but he confronts sinners to turn them. But everybody makes a decision. The public school system and universities have taken away the keys of knowledge in our nation of the Judeo-Christian history. Much like the Pharisees caused the people to be burdened under the word of God. what a crime it is. What a crime that within the church today, that people would make the word of God on the opposite end, not so burdensome, but so light that it's not even respected or revered. And to think that you can live like the world and still call yourself a Christian, that's just the opposite. It's the other extreme. No different. The only standard for spiritual objective truth for life and practice is the word of God, ladies and gentlemen. This is the plumb line. The Bible clearly states that it is the revelation of God directly from Him through human agencies. The Bible is God's revelation of Himself to man, while inspiration is the supernatural influence of the Holy Spirit upon divinely chosen men, consequently making their writings trustworthy and authoritative, being infallible and inerrant in the original autographs or manuscripts. God making Himself known to man. There's no other book in the world you can have like this. This is not a religious book. This is not a spiritual book. This is the Word of God. All scriptures given by inspiration literally expire from God. God breathed in 2 Timothy 3:16. Men of old did not speak of their own impulse or origin, 2 Peter 1:19 through 21, but they were carried along by the Spirit of God. So what you possess in your laps is God's inerrant, infallible Word. The warning is clear to those who hinder sinners from salvation. It's a strong warning to all. Listen to Matthew 18:5-6. Whoever receives one little child like this in my name receives me, but whoever causes one of these little ones who believe in me to sin, it would be better for him if a millstone were hung around his neck and he were drowned in the depths of the sea. That's Jesus. Most people wouldn't have him for their pastor today, speaking like that. That's unloving. That's uncompassionate. I believe in the God of love. We don't know what we're talking about. The Bible is a clear record of the outrage against believers who accept, believe, and proclaim God's word as completely authoritative and reliable. The Bible is full of it. Jeremiah was intimidated, mocked, threatened, plotted against, imprisoned, beat, you name it. God told him from the beginning, I made you an iron pillar, a brazen wall. Don't be confounded before their face unless I dismay you. Amos the prophet was told to be quiet. Go prophesy somewhere else in your land. He said, hey, where? I was a sheep breeder. I was a farmer of seed and that and a fruit. God called me. I'm not going anywhere. Men of God have always been persecuted throughout the ages. Those missionaries that went to China, to Japan, those in Africa, throughout the centuries, even today. Listen to the words of Jesus in John 15:18-20. It says, if the world hates you, you know that it hated me before it hated you. If you were of the world would love its own. Yet because you are not of the world, but I chose you out of the world, therefore the world hates you. Remember the words that I said to you. A servant is not greater than his master. If they persecuted me, they will also persecute you. If they kept my word, they will keep your words also. Wow. We're in good company, ladies and gentlemen. Let's not disappoint the Lord. He washed feet. You think you're above washing feet? I hope not. The incriminating adjudication led to their guilt of spiritual destruction. For eternity, we're talking about. Wow. And so, the denunciation by Jesus of these religious rulers, the insincere invitation led to their condemnation. The indignant interruption led to their guilt by collaboration. And the incriminating adjudication led to their guilt of spiritual destruction. Man, love warns, hoping that you don't go there. That's the heart of God.
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1: It's 77 degrees.
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2: Acts chapter 8 says that Simon, who was once a sorcerer, also believed the gospel that Philip preached in Samaria. But was he really saved? 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

0: This is the Question and Answer Program with Dr. J. Vernon McGee, a ministry of the Through the Bible Radio Network. We begin today's program with a question from a listener in Charleston, West Virginia, who writes, "Could you please explain why you left the Presbyterian Church, U.S.? I would be interested to know."
1: Now, at that time, I gave a message. When I was pastor of the Church of the Open Door, I preached one Sunday night on the subject, why I left the Presbyterian Church. And there were 4,000 people present that night, and I'm confident most of them were Presbyterians. And I did not attempt to speak in a belligerent manner. I just stated forthrightly the reasons that I had for leaving the Presbyterian Church. In the meantime, I had become pastor of an independent church, the Church of the Open Door in downtown Los Angeles. Now, there was no big sacrifice on my part. In fact, some of the extreme fundamentalists, one man put in his magazine that I would not leave the Presbyterian Church, he was sure, because I'd give up a big pension. Well, may I say to you that that never even entered into my decision at all, because at that time it never was a great big pension. I made really no sacrifice at all. I was pastor of, actually at that time, probably the largest church in this area. So the Presbyterian Church had nothing to offer me. However, they did offer me this. I was also teaching at the Bible Institute of Los Angeles. And the committee said to me that they insisted that I desist teaching there, and that if I wanted to return to a Presbyterian church, they would see that I got a good church. I mean, they were very nice about it, you know. But I told them that I was going to leave, that I'd made up my mind to withdraw. And my reasons were several, and I can't mention them all, but I can mention, I think, two or three of them to you. Number one was because of the intrusion of liberalism into the denomination, and the trend was in that direction. It was definitely going liberal, and of course, everything since then has indicated that. And they have made several decisions in which they have lost the support of a great many right-thinking people. And when they had the homosexual issue up, believe me, they got cold feet is the reason they didn't pass that. It's not because apparently the liberal majority wanted it, but they felt like they'd probably have to close down their mission department because they were getting a lot of flack that was flying about the fact that there were many that were ready to withdraw because of that. Well, that's the